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0: Hello, everyone. Welcome to The Grace Message. I'm Andrew Farley. So glad you're joining us tonight. That number to call, 877-655-6755. Right now we got four open lines. That means plenty of room for you to get in with your question tonight. Maybe you've got a question about a scripture passage. Perhaps you heard something in church recently and you're not sure about it. You want to put it to the test. Well, that's exactly why we're here tonight for you. Go for it. Give us a call right now, 877-655-6755. Well, tonight, wanted to share a lie and a truth. And the lie we're going to address tonight, a very popular lie in religious circles, is that the Sabbath is a day that Christians need to keep. Now, the truth is that Jesus is our Sabbath. He's our Sabbath rest. We rest from all kinds of religious striving because it is finished. So, is it about a day of the week? Is it really about Friday night to Saturday at sundown? Or maybe we fast forward it 24 hours into Sunday and then tell people they can't work on the Lord's Day. But wait, the Bible says that Christians are not under the law, that Christ is the end of the law for all those who believe. We're not under the law, and we're certainly not under the Sabbath, right? But wait, the Sabbath is one of the Ten Commandments. Are we free from those too? Where does all this shake out? What does it look like when we really understand the truth of God's grace? We're going to talk about it in about 60 seconds. But if you have a question about that or about anything going on in your life, your relationship with God, maybe your marriage, your kids, something going on in your church or your life, that is exactly why we're live right now. That number to join the conversation, 877-655-6755. Whatever the topic, we want to hear from you. We got four open lines. So if you call right now, you'll get in.
2: What if I told you you could stop trying to live the Christian life for God? What if there's nothing to prove? Did you know that's the truth of the gospel? You don't have to prove anything to God. He's already proved himself to you. I'm excited about this new resource called Nothing to Prove, The End of Performing for God. In this series, you're going to learn all about what it means to stop managing God's mood and start trusting his heart. You get to drop the checklist. You get to quit auditioning for God with that try harder, do more gospel and exchange it for the real thing. It's all about having nothing to prove because God has already proved himself fully to you and me. Make sure to request your copy of Nothing to Prove when you give your gift this month to The Grace Message. 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
0: 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It takes just 2 minutes. If you've ever thought about saying yes to the grace message and helping us reach more people, there's no better time than right now. Visit andrewfarley.org. And when you do, make sure to request your copy of Nothing to Prove. You're going to love it. Well, before the break, we were talking about a lie and a truth. And tonight's lie is the lie that the Sabbath is a day that Christians have to keep. Well, you know, growing up for me, I didn't grow up in a tradition where we were Friday or Saturday Sabbath keepers, but my wife certainly did, at least in a way. She grew up with no work on Sunday. Now, make sense of that one, can you? I'm not sure I can, since the Jewish Sabbath was Friday and Saturday. It was never Sunday to begin with, but somehow her denomination and the movement she grew up in, well, they fast-forwarded that Sabbath about 24 hours and made it Sunday, all about Sunday. But then it wasn't really that you couldn't work, because there were lots of people preparing Sunday school lessons last minute and all that sort of thing. Instead, it was you can't have fun. That's right. That's what she grew up with, a twisted message of you can't have any fun on Sunday because it's supposedly the Sabbath. Well, remember, of course, that the Sabbath, as indicated in the law, which, by the way, Christians are not under, right? Well, the Sabbath was Friday night at sundown, all the way to Saturday at sundown. In that 24-hour period, there was to be no work that was done in Israel. And so this was a command for the Jews under the law in the Old Testament. But wait, newsflash, you're a New Testament believer, and most of us listening are not part of Israel anyway. So we were never given the law. We were never put under the law, and we were never obligated to keep a Sabbath. Instead, the Sabbath is a shadow, and that's why we read in Colossians chapter 2, it says, don't let anybody judge you according to a Sabbath day. It says this is just a shadow of the things that were to come, but the reality is found in Christ. Now, what does that mean? Well, the real Sabbath is found every day. The real Sabbath is found all day long, every day, as we rest in Christ. Now, what does it mean to rest in Christ? I keep hearing people talking about this. Maybe you do, too. Resting in Christ, relaxing with God. What does that even mean? Well, the gospel is designed to relax you. Have you ever noticed that? Now, I'm not talking about the religious movement we've built around Jesus. I'm talking about the real thing, the gospel itself. Jesus' original invitation was, come to me, all of you who are weary. You're tired, you're worn out, you're burned out, and I'm going to give you rest. That was his original invitation. Now, I ask you, when a person is totally forgiven, what does it do for them? I don't know about you, but it relaxes me to know that I'm totally forgiven, past, present, and future, that my sins are gone, that there's no record left of them. That relaxes me. How about you? And then, what does it mean for a person to live under God's grace, to not be measured by the law, but instead to be free, to be accepted, to be loved, to be liked? Well, that relaxes a person. A person who's loved like that, with no strings attached and no evaluation and no examination and no scorecard and no clipboard, that causes us to experience that great big sigh of relief, because we're at rest in Christ. Now, what does it mean that you've got the gift of righteousness freely given, that you're right with God, that you're off the charts right with Him no matter what, freely as a gift? Well, that relaxes you too. So whether it's your forgiveness or your righteousness or your freedom from the law, your total acceptance, the gospel is designed to relax you, to put you at rest. And that's what it means to experience the Sabbath rest in Christ today. It's a spiritual rest. It's not about a particular day of the week. You can rest in Christ every day. And when we enter God's rest, we rest from our own spiritual works, the Bible says. We're no longer frantically running around, walking on eggshells, trying to get God to like us. Instead, we're thanking God that He is pleased with us and He's made us a fragrant aroma of Christ to Himself. Wow. Well, I hope that was helpful to you tonight. And now we're going to go take some calls. We're going to start out tonight in Mississippi, and we'll talk with Michael. Hey, Michael, what you got for us tonight?
3: Brother Alex, a few weeks ago, we got a store here where we live. Mm-hmm. It's, kind of one of them stores that sell everything. And
0: yeah.
3: They already sell beer, and mm-hmm. but then they asked me one day, I went in and asked me if I'd sign a petition.
0: Mm-hmm.
3: They want to sell alcohol now.
0: I see. Well, you know, whether you want alcohol sold in your county or not, that's really an individual vote for you. You have a voice as an American. And, what do we know from the Bible? Well, Jesus wasn't outlawing all forms of alcohol. Jesus drank wine. He turned water into wine. The disciples drank wine. Jesus used wine at the Last Supper, even to represent His blood. So the scripture says, do not be drunk with wine, but it doesn't say don't ever drink wine. And there's a big difference. So it's not going to make us a more moralistic group of Christians if we outlaw alcohol in our county. That is really your vote, your voice, up to you, your opinion. Some people don't want it anywhere near them. They don't want it near their kids. They don't want the potential temptation at a young age or whatever. They might have their reasons. But if you're asking biblically if there's anything wrong with drinking alcohol, no, unless it's mastering you. Paul says all things are lawful, but I won't be mastered by anything. And so, is alcohol your master? Is it leading you around like a dog on a leash? Is it causing you to be out of control? Can you say no to it? Well, if you're struggling with it, get away from it. Get away from it and take any other captives with you. But you're certainly free in Christ to enjoy a glass of wine. And, in concerning local politics and whether you want it sold in your county or your city, that's for you to voice as a citizen there. So I hope that helps some, my friend. We are free in Christ to even give thanks for a glass of wine. That's right. Even give thanks for it, not just calling it neutral, but even sanctifying it by the giving of thanks. So reach out to us again anytime. Great to hear from you. All right, let's go now to Tina. She's listening on the road. What you got for us, Tina?
4: I had a question regarding faith and how much is necessary for salvation. Like at the moment of salvation, do you have to, have complete assurance and believe without a doubt that Jesus will save you? I guess I've heard the expression assurance is the essence of faith, and I'm not sure if that's what that's referring to, that you'll have like 100% assurance to truly have trusted Christ, and if that's biblical, if that's what that's referring to.
0: Okay, yeah. All right, I hear you. Well, let's talk all about that. There's some nuance there that we can certainly

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1: Not about the size of your faith, it's really about where you flick it. Just imagine that mustard seed right there in your hand, and you're looking down at it, you can barely see it. I might need my reading glasses. And I look down at that mustard seed-sized faith, and God's trying to tell me it's not how big your faith is, Andrew. It's where you point it. It's where you flick it. And have you put it in the direction of the grace of God? Do you have your faith in the cross and resurrection? Because the message is real simple. Jesus died for your sins, and he rose from the dead to give you his everlasting life. And do you believe he's Lord? Do you believe he died? Do you believe he died for you? Do you believe he rose from the dead? Did he do it for you? Do you want him to live inside of you? Well, there you have it. Anyone who calls on the name of the Lord will be saved. It doesn't say you call on him with perfect knowledge. It doesn't say you call on him with perfect faith. It's just call on him. So it's not something we have to overanalyze or try to quantify or get out a chart or, try to check boxes. It is just a simple childlike faith. Jesus said we come to him like little kids. And so I get it. We grow up into big adults, and then we want to analyze and overanalyze and inspect and score everything and measure everything. And the scriptures really encourage us not to do that. Paul says, it means very little to me that any of you examine me. The only one who examines me is the Lord. He said, I do not even examine myself. Paul said that. So I wouldn't overanalyze. I wouldn't examine. The enemy would love for you to go down that road. Let me tell you how that conversation goes, Tina. You start investigating your conversion, and the enemy says, now, Tina, did you say it right? Oh, now, Tina, did you do it right? Now, Tina, did you believe it all the way? Now, Tina, did you cry enough tears? Were you repentant enough? Were you sorry enough? Did you change your life enough after? Are you sure you were committed? Are you sure you were dedicated? Are you sure you had enough faith? Are you sure you said it right? You believed it right? You did it right? Because, Tina, I don't know. And see, the enemy will go down that road with you, and I've seen, people who are occupied for decades with that question. And the answer to all of that is the truth will set you free. It was never about you and your perfect faith. It was never about you and your perfect words. And, God understands a salvation prayer that's two words long, save me, or save me, Lord. So it's not rocket science. Little kids are saved all the time. They decide, I want to do one thing that's two words long, trust Jesus. Save me, trust Jesus, however you want to express it. It's an attitude of, I'm going to depend on him, not me. And at that moment, God sees that childlike faith. He sees that mustard seed-sized faith. And he says, I'm going to come in, I'm going to live with you forever, I'll never leave you, I'll never forsake you. And over time, your understanding will grow, and over time, your mind will be renewed. But I never had that expectation of perfect faith or perfect understanding at the outset. You were just a babe. You were just an infant in Christ. Those were your first few moments. So I'll put you back on and see. Does that help some, Tina?
2: It does, and like you said, I mean, a lot of the questions you were saying, like Satan would ask, I have been, asking and analyzing. But at the moment of faith, you can't have some doubt then mixed in with it. Like, you don't have to have 100%.
1: Yeah, I mean, that moment, that moment doesn't even matter. I mean, to me, that moment is not what it's about. I mean, right now, here you are today, on the road, talking to me. So do you presently believe Jesus is the Son of God? Yes, you do. Do you presently believe Jesus died for your sins? Yes, you do. Do you presently believe he rose from the dead to give you everlasting life? Yes, you do. Have you ever wanted him to live in you? Have you ever opened the door of your heart to him? Have you ever said, save me, or whatever? Have you ever expressed that attitude? Yes, you have. So to me, it's not about some magic moment that you had. I was born physically in 1972, but I don't remember it. I don't remember that moment.

0: I don't remember what I was doing. I don't remember if I played my part perfectly, but I know that I was born. Well, likewise, I was born again. I'm not even sure I can tell you the exact moment for that, because there were a couple of times when I was a young man that I prayed a prayer, and then I got to understand the gospel better over time. At what point exactly are you born again? Well, some of us don't have any clue. So it's not about that moment, that perfect moment. And that's what the enemy wants you to do. Oh, Tina, if you could rewind. Oh, if we could just examine that moment. Oh, if we could just examine your feelings, your emotions, your doubts, your thoughts. Oh, Tina, your thoughts aren't good enough in that moment. Who cares? Who cares? Let it go. That's not what saves you. You're not saved by perfect thoughts. You're not saved by the absence of doubt. You're saved by Christ when he saved you. And the fact that you believe today is all that matters. It proves you're a believer. You're a believer because you believe. So I hope that encourages you, and thanks for trusting us with your question tonight. Reach out to us again anytime. All right, well, let's go now to Toronto, Canada. We'll talk with Andrea. Hi, Andrea. We got just a minute for you.
1: Hi. I wanted to find out about second marriages.
0: Uh-huh.
1: Yeah, like, would it be adultery if you marry again?
0: Okay. Well, only if you're living under the law, because that is what Jesus was interpreting for them. They come to him and they say, hey, you know, what's the deal? There's two interpretations about marriage, divorce, and remarriage. And they ask him, which of these two interpretations are you saying the law really means? And of course, he affirms the stricter interpretation. He tells the Jews who are sitting around, you can imagine them sitting in a circle around him. And there they are resting against the rocks on the hillside. And he's teaching on marriage, divorce, and remarriage. And he says, only in the case of adultery, otherwise you can't do it. And their hearts sink. Their hearts sink. Why? Because the Jewish men of that day, well, they were divorcing their wives because they burnt the toast. They were divorcing their wives because they looked at them the wrong way in the hallway. There was divorce that was rampant, and Jesus was trying to say, you have hardened hearts, and Moses permitted you divorce under one case and one case only. Now, Andrea, guess what? You're not under the law. You're not under 613 commands of Judaism. You're a New Testament believer. Your faith is in Jesus. I would hope that you understand the basics of the gospel. Again, the death and resurrection of Christ. So if you're already in a divorce, a place of divorce, and you're single again, are you free to remarry? Yes, you are not righteous by your marital status. I would encourage you to find a believing man, a husband who is a believer and loves Jesus, and that way you share the most important thing in the world. The foolish thing you could do is rush that decision. Go find the nearest man that'll love you and just marry him immediately. Instead, trust the Lord and take some time and go slow and ask God for wisdom. But as far as what the Apostle Paul says in the New Testament, a close reading of his instruction on marriage and divorce, he's not outlawing divorce for Christians. What he's actually saying in the book of Corinthians, he's telling them, hey, make sure you do it legally. Don't send her away without a certificate of divorce, because that's a cruel move. She ends up in no man's land. She can't get married again. She's had no legal divorce. Why would you do that to her? And a careful inspection of Paul's words there, that's what he's saying. If you have to get a divorce, do it legally, do it justly, do it rightly. And as far as marrying again, trust the Lord for wisdom. You are righteous because of Jesus, not marital status.
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0: 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A reminder that these shows continue to air because of your support. 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
1: Have you ever found yourself in a heated conversation on matters of faith? 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
0: Coming up in 60 minutes, Through the Bible with Dr. J. Vernon McGee. 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Right here on AM 930, The Light.
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6: 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What's that noise?

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1: Mr. Walton, I was just working out a few calculations.
2: 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It's heaven.
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2: Oh.
1: And it's a previously owned pickup, I might add.
2: At 10,000 miles, it may as well be new, and it's new to me. Big bargain Bill drove this truck himself. Listen to that baby purr.
1: Please refresh my memory. You and Big Bargain Bill are friends from whence?
2: Odyssey High. We graduated together. He's the first person I thought of when I knew it was time to get a new truck. Now, I'm glad I did, too. I couldn't have gotten this kind of a price on a truck in Odyssey.
1: Well, yes, interesting that you should mention that. I've been doing some calculations, taking into consideration your time on the road, various expenses, lodging, food, projected expenses for our return, the price you were quoted for a truck in Odyssey, and so on, and working them against the remarkable discount you got on this truck after you traded in your old one, and...
2: Yeah, what about it?
1: Well, not counting any amount for time lost from your work in Odyssey, I'd estimate that you saved $17.43, being optimistic.
2: Did I ask?
1: No, but I
2: thought... Eugene, you're about as much fun as a root canal.
1: Well, I simply wanted to point out
2: I don't care what you wanted to point out. I have my new truck, I'm happy with my new truck, and I don't need you ruining my happiness with the nickel and dime thinking.
1: But
2: you better just sit quiet for a while before you find yourself hitchhiking back to Odyssey.
1: Yes, sir. Are we going back to Odyssey now?
2: Well, in a roundabout way, yes. I was thinking I'd hate to come all this way and not stop in for a peek at the city of glitz and glamour.
1: But we stopped at Disneyland on the way in.
2: No, not Disneyland, Hollywood.
1: Oh.
2: It's not too far out of the way for at least a look over.
1: I didn't consider that in my estimations on the cost of your truck.
2: Put your calculator away, Eugene, or consider being stranded on the side of the interstate in your estimations.
1: Oh. Then it's Hollywood, here we come.

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6: Am I supposed to turn right here, Coldwater Canyon? It's difficult to tell from this map. What's wrong with it? Supposed to tell us where all the big stars live in Beverly Hills. Turn off the radio, will you? I'm turning anyway. I think it said he lives up here.
7: Well, which he are you trying to find now? I thought you were looking for Shirley Jones's house.
6: Nah, I gave up on that. I'm trying to find Hip Hobson's house. It's on one of these little streets.
7: Hip Hobson? This is the correct street. Should be the one to, fifth house on the left.
6: Oh, great, we found one.
7: Who, pray tell, is Hip Hobson?
6: You don't know Hip Hobson? He was only the world's best cowboy singing star when I was growing up, that's all.
7: A singing cowboy?
6: Hip Hobson and the Lone Star Tumbleweeds. Best matinee westerns ever made.
8: There's a third house, fourth driveway, and a...
7: fifth driveway.
6: You mean I can't see the house? What kind of a tour is this?
7: Perhaps the stars like their privacy?
6: Let me see that. I didn't drive all this way for them to be private. I mean, it's not like I want to have dinner with them or anything. I just want to see his house. Nah, I'm getting out.
7: Where are you going?
6: It says on this map that the house is easily seen from the street. Well, I don't see the house.
7: The only thing that's easily seen is that tennis court. Did Hip Hobson live on a tennis court?
6: Don't be glib. I'm really bugged about this.
7: May I see the map?
6: Yeah, go ahead. It's the right address. What kind of town is this where you drive 1,000 miles to look at a tennis court?
7: Perhaps the problem is with this map. It's copyrighted 1957.
6: What?
7: See the small print on the bottom? Roman numerals? 1957. Oh. I suspect that Hip Hobson doesn't even live here anymore.
6: I've been cheated.
7: I'm sure you must be disappointed.
6: Disappointed isn't the half of it. I wonder who lives here now.
7: Perhaps one of the tumbleweeds?
6: Wait in the truck, Eugene.
7: If you insist.
6: Why don't they put names on these gates?
7: It's possible that they don't want pesky tourists to know who they are.
6: I am not a pesky tourist. Driver's out of control. Eugene, watch out! Where are we going?
1: Let's put him over there on the sofa. I feel terrible. I mean, terrible. I'll be talking to my therapist about this for weeks.
7: I'm perfectly all right, honest. You don't have to carry me.
1: We don't want to take any chances.
6: Well, I'd like to take a chance. My shoulder is killing me. You have the world's longest driveway.
1: Gently. Sit him down gently.
6: Gently, right.
1: Daddy!
7: You're being terribly concerned for nothing. I assure you, you didn't hit me.
6: Got a little too close to my truck, though.
1: Daddy!
9: What's wrong, Kelsey?
1: Oh, Daddy.
9: What happened? Who are these people?
1: It's all my fault. Let me make that clear.
6: It was her fault.
7: I'm all right.
1: I came around the corner to our driveway just a teensy bit too fast.
6: Breaking land speed records is more like it.
1: I lost control and this poor man had to jump out of the way.
9: Oh, not again. You didn't wreck the car, did you?
6: Huh?
1: Oh, no. I got stopped in time. But he leapt in the back of a pickup truck.
6: My new pickup truck. You didn't scratch the side of it when you jumped in, did you?
7: No, but I bumped my head.
1: He bumped his head.
9: All right, Kelsey. All right. Don't worry. Angela!
10: Yes, sir?
9: Call Dr. Keenan and get him up here right away.
10: Yes, sir.
7: I don't need a doctor.
9: I want you checked over completely by my own personal physician. Mm. I don't want to take any chances with those quacks down at the hospital. I'm Foster Smith Hammer, by the way. You met my daughter, Kelsey.
6: Ran into us at the bottom of the driveway, so to speak.
7: I'm Eugene. Are you Foster Smith Hammer of Smith Hammer Films?
9: Oh, you know my films, huh?
7: Only that a lot of organizations boycott them when they come to Odyssey.
9: Ah, that's good for publicity. Are you all right, Kelsey?
1: Better, thanks. But I want to talk to my therapist.
6: You know, this is a beautiful house. Did it used to be closer to the road?
9: What?
6: Well, the map said this is supposed to be Hip Hobson's house.
9: No, I never heard of him.
6: Oh.
1: Yes, you have, Daddy. Remember the little plaque on the tennis court? It said something about Hoot Hibson or whoever?
6: Well, yeah, I'd like to see that.
9: I had that removed. Angela! What about Dr. Keenan?
10: He's on his way, sir.
7: I don't need a doctor.
9: Yes, you do. And I insist that you both make yourselves at home until we get this matter settled, all
2: right? Is that a hot tub back there?
9: Yeah. Would you like to go in while we wait for the doctor?
2: No, I couldn't. I mean, I'd never been in one before, but I really couldn't oppose. Just for a few minutes, maybe.
9: Angela!
1: Yes, sir?
9: Show Mr., what's your name?
2: Bernard Walton. Call me Bernard.
9: Right. Show Bernie here to the guest room so we can get in some swimming trunks for the hot tub, huh?
1: Yes, sir. This way, please.
2: Are you going to be all right, Eugene?
7: Well, I suppose so, but it's a lot of bother just
2: Great.
7: For...
2: Great, see you later.
1: Daddy, did you notice Eugene's profile?
9: No, what about it?
1: Take a look. Don't you think he has the most absolutely perfect look for...
9: For Caspio. Hey, good thinking, baby.
7: Caspio?
9: Yeah, he's a character in my new movie.
7: Is that Shakespearean?
9: Sort of. It's called Biker Bimbos from Bellevue Go Bonkers.
7: Obviously a philosophical work.
9: You know, you have a great look, Eugene. Caspio is, he's a nerdy, corrupt accountant for the rival biker gang. Do you act?
7: Oh, once or twice.
1: Daddy, we have to get him down to the studio for a screen test. We have to.
9: Yeah. I think it's a great idea. As long as Dr. Keenan gives Eugene a clean bill of health, of course.
5: Well, I'll want to get the results on these blood and tissue samples and the x-rays before giving him a clean bill of health. But I don't think a screen test would be harmful.
1: Did you hear that, Eugene?
7: I did, but I'm still wondering how he got the x-ray machine in his van.
9: Kelsey, I have a production meeting this afternoon. How about if I call Lance at the studio, tell him to stay put until you get there with Eugene?
1: He won't be happy about it. It's dinner time, you know.
9: Honey, look, I pay him a lot of money to direct my films, and the occasional sacrifice is part of his job. You can stop by Shea Beverly on the way. Pick him up something to eat. He'll like that.
1: Okay. Let's go, Eugene.
7: But what about Mr. Walton?
9: Angela put him in the hot tub. You don't have to worry about him.
7: But to be perfectly honest, I'm not sure. I want to be in a movie about biker bimbos.
9: Don't be ridiculous. Everybody wants to be in the movies. Now, you drive carefully, Kelsey.
1: Always, Daddy.

0: Oh, row, row, row your boat gently down the stream. 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Life is but a dream, a dream, a dream, a dream. I could get used to this.
1: Who are you?
0: Huh? What? Where'd you come from?
1: I just got home from shopping. Who are you?
0: Oh, I'm Bernard Walton.
1: Do you work with my daddy?
0: No, not exactly. Who are you?
1: I'm Tammy. If you don't work with my daddy, then why are you in our hot tub?
0: Well, your sister nearly hit my friend.
1: Kelsey isn't my sister.
0: She is. But isn't your daddy?
1: Yeah, but Kelsey isn't my sister. She's my stepsister by my daddy's first marriage.
0: Oh.
1: And I'm his daughter by his third marriage.
0: I see. Well, Tammy, it's nice to meet you.
1: Haven't you ever seen me before?
0: No, I can't say that I have.
1: Don't you watch TV?
0: No, not much.
1: I played Samantha on Eight Is Something Else when I was 3.
0: Oh.
1: When I was 5, I was Jessica on House Full of Family.
0: Uh-huh.
1: And then I played Rachel on Whose Side Are You On? That was when I was 6 and a half. And then I was Kimberly.
0: Yeah, that's a lot of television work. How old are you?
1: 9. What do you do?
0: Me? Oh, I'm a window washer and all-around maintenance guy.
1: On what show?
0: In what? No, in real life.
1: Oh, sorry. Sometimes I forget that people do things like that in real life.
0: Yeah, well, if you work on TV all the time, when do you do normal things?
1: Normal things?
0: Yeah, you know, like go to school, play with your friends, read stories.
1: I have a tutor on the set. I don't have any friends, and I don't have time to read anything but scripts.
0: I see. You don't read stories, huh?
1: Nope.
0: Anybody ever tell you stories?
1: Only my agent when he explains a script to me.
0: Oh, well, I'm not a bad storyteller. You want to hear one?
1: What kind of story? Was it ever a movie or a TV show?
0: No.
1: Then I'm not interested.
0: Why not?
1: Because my daddy says that if a story isn't made into a movie or a TV show, it's not worth hearing.
0: Oh, your dad said that, did he?
1: Uh-huh.
0: Well, far be it from me to disagree with your daddy.
2: Excuse me, Tammy. Mr. Walton?
0: Yes?
2: Dinner will be served shortly if you'd like to get ready now.
0: Dinner?
2: Mr. Smith Hammer made it very clear that you're to be treated like a house guest until further notice.
0: Oh? I wonder what that means.
1: That means until he doesn't want you around anymore.
0: I see. Well, considering Eugene's people skills, I'd better eat fast.
3: Michelle! Good to see you! What a fantastic outfit! I'd look like a tramp in it, but you look wonderful! She's on Days and Nights in Beverly Hills, as if I needed to tell you.
4: Actually, I don't watch very much television.
3: Oh, you're not missing anything. She's awful.
4: Pardon me, Kelsey, but weren't we going straight to the studio?
3: Aren't you hungry?
4: Well, yes, but I got the impression that the director...
3: Lance Lincoln. He is a sourpuss.
4: Should we keep him waiting? Shouldn't we order his food and take it to him right away?
3: Don't be so mega tight, Eugene. Relax. Bradley, you naughty boy! You owe me a phone call, right? Don't you forget... Bradley just signed a 3-year contract with Para Universal. They think he'll be the next Redford. Hi, Sandy! Surf's up!
4: You seem to know a lot of people.
3: Anybody who's worth knowing.
0: Angela, that was one of the best meals I've had in ages. I'm not just saying that because I've been traveling either. It was delicious.
2: Thank you, sir.
0: Bernard, not sir, just Bernard.
2: Thank you, Bernard.
0: Did you like the food, Tammy?
1: Yeah, it was okay.
0: Well, then maybe you should thank Angela for fixing it.
1: Why should I? We paid her. She does her job.
0: Because it's the polite thing to do.
1: And if I don't?
0: Then I won't tell you the story I was going to tell you about a great prince who disguised himself for a secret mission. It's been made into a bunch of movies.
1: Really? Thank you, Angela. That was a wonderful meal.
2: You're welcome, Tammy.
1: Now, what about that story?
0: Oh, okay. Well, the whole thing started in a faraway country with a young girl named Mary. Now, she was a good girl, so good that an angel came to visit her.
1: You mean like in the movie It's a Wonderful Life?
0: Yeah, well, sort of. Anyway, an angel from God came to visit her with some important news.
1: A real angel? Like Cary Grant in The Bishop's Wife? Or was it really a space alien like in Attack of the Body Snatchers?
0: No, it's a real angel, but not like Cary Grant. It was like an angel. Don't you know what an angel is?
1: No.
0: Huh. This is going to be harder than I thought.
3: Is on stage 17. Now it's time for your big screen test.
5: So, this is our candidate for Caspio?
3: Daddy thinks so.
5: Well, if your father thinks so, then I think so, of course. Why even test him? I've only been waiting for the past 2 hours.
3: Oh, and I forgot your salad at Chef Beverly's.
5: Well, it was a thought that counts. Sit down in that chair, Hubert.
4: Eugene.
5: Whatever you do, don't look at that camera over there.
4: What camera?
5: I said don't look at it.
4: Oh, sorry.
5: This is a screen test to see how you look and sound.
4: And if I can act.
5: Well, it doesn't much matter for these films. Now, repeat this line. No, Bulldog, I didn't cheat you. I just hid the money in the Bahamas for safekeeping. Okay, roll camera.
3: Roll camera.
4: What's my attitude?
5: That you want to be in this film. Just say the line, Mr. Olivier.
4: Eugene.
5: Say it.
4: No, Bulldog, I didn't cheat you. I just hid the money in the Bahamas for safekeeping.
5: Okay, cut.
3: Cut.
5: Dismiss the crew. We're going home.
6: Everyone go home now.
3: You were great, Eugene. I knew you would be.
4: But that's it?
5: That's it, baby. Like I said, if you're good enough for Foster Smith Hammer, you're good enough for me. I'll be in touch with your agent.
4: Well, I don't have an agent.
5: Then get one and I'll be in touch with him.
4: But,

0: great stars of Hollywood, a Hollywood history of the world, a day in the life of Hollywood. Don't they have anything but books about Hollywood? I mean, where are the classics? Anything?
1: Mr. Walton?
0: Oh, yeah, please, just call me Bernard, Angela.
1: Oh, I'm sorry. I forgot. Tammy is ready for bed and has requested that you come finish your story about the great prince.
0: She wants me to finish it, huh?
1: After he raised Lazarus from the grave, she was captivated. I'd like to hear the rest of the story myself.
0: Well, now, Angela, you know this is a story about Jesus.
1: Uh-huh.
0: And you don't mind?
1: No, I'm a Christian myself.
0: Oh, you are? Well, then you can tell the story.
1: Mr. Smith Hammer would fire me if I talked about Jesus to Tammy. But he can't fire you, can he?
0: No, I guess he can't.
1: So come in and tell us the rest of the story.
0: I'd be happy to. Well, you're all tucked in, huh, Tammy?
2: Yep. Are you going to tell the rest of the story?
0: Sure. But I want you to think of it as more than just a story, okay? I want you to think of it as if it's a story that's about you.
2: I don't get it.
0: Well, now you have a lot of mirrors in this room. A lot of mirrors. Why do you have so many?
2: So I can see myself and make sure that I look good before I do a show.
0: Okay. Now these mirrors let you see what you look like on the outside. But what really counts is who you are on the inside. And there's only one mirror that can show you that.
2: What mirror?
0: Well, it's the Bible. And that's where the story of the great prince comes from.
2: It does?
0: Yeah. See, the name of the great prince in the story is Jesus.
3: Want to contact us about the episodes you're hearing? 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We always love hearing from you.
4: Kelsey, wait a moment, please.
5: What's wrong?
4: Perhaps we can have a word before we zoom off into your Hollywood nightlife?
5: Yeah?
4: Well, everything has been moving so quickly. I feel as if I'm being swept along, and I'm afraid certain erroneous impressions may be forming.
5: Like what?
4: For example, I'm not entirely certain that I want to be involved in your father's film.
5: What? You're kidding. You don't want to be a movie star?
4: While it's arguable that performing a bit part in Biker Bimbos will make me a movie star, the truth is, no. Actually, I don't have any interest in movie stardom.
5: But everybody wants to be a movie star. People around here compromise, betray, even kill to be movie stars.
4: I'm not one of those people.
5: Why not?
4: Perhaps it's not in my blood, to borrow the colloquialism.
5: I don't believe this. Fame and fortune are right here knocking on your door and you won't let them in? It's me, isn't it? You don't like me.
4: It has nothing to do with you.
5: Then what? It's got to be more than your blood type.
4: I don't know. Perhaps I'm uncomfortable with the...
5: Say it.
4: With all this artifice, the fakery, the make-believe. Now, correct me if I'm wrong, but I get the impression that everyone in this town is acting. Acting like a friend only so long as it serves a purpose. Acting as though they care when they really don't. Acting as though the entire world revolves around what happens here without any regard to the rest of the world.
5: You got all that from a day in Hollywood?
4: No, Kelsey. From a day with you. Frankly, I'm not sure how you cope with such a life.
5: You cope by doing it the same way. You cope by becoming a big star, making tons of money so you can buy whatever you need, including friends. You cope by becoming powerful enough so you can create your own world, Eugene.
4: I think that's very sad. To be so young and so cynical. Couldn't it be argued that by creating your own world, you're actually missing out on the real world? True friendships? True feelings?
5: You're quaint, Eugene.
4: Philosophically speaking, Kelsey, don't you ever wonder what would remain if the artificial world you'd created suddenly collapsed? What would you have left?
5: No, Eugene, I don't wonder. I don't want to know.
2: So the great prince, Jesus, died on a cross because of my sins.
0: Uh-huh. The Bible says that God shows his love for us that while we were sinners, Christ died for us.
2: He did that for me so I could be close to the King.
0: God.
2: Yeah, God.
0: He loves you that much.
2: And he'll live in my heart if I say I'm sorry and ask him to come in.
0: Uh-huh. Is that something you want to do?
2: Yeah. I don't like the idea that he died for me and it was my fault.
0: Oh, our fault. Yours, mine, and Angela's.
2: Does Jesus live inside of Angela?
0: Well, Angela?
1: Yes, Tammy, he does.
2: Then I want him to live inside of me, too.
6: Excuse me, will you please tell me what's going on here?
2: Oh, hi, Daddy. I was just going to ask Jesus to live inside of me.
6: Yeah, right. Angela, will you please get her to bed? And then consider yourself fired.
1: Mr. Smith Hammer.
6: Bernie, I want you to leave my house right away.
5: Eugene, I've had enough of this philosophizing. Maybe you have time to sit around and think about these things in Mayberry.
7: Odyssey.
5: Whatever. But here you have to keep moving. You have to play the game the way everybody else does. That's the way it is.
7: As I said, it seems very sad.
5: Okay, so it's sad. But I don't know any other way to live, and I don't know what it'll take to make things change. All I can say is, if you don't like it, then forget about the screen test. Just go back where you belong.
7: I suppose I should.
5: Great, let's go.
7: Wait a minute, what's that noise?
5: It sounds like an earthquake!
0: Now wait a minute, Foster, you can't fire Angela.
6: I can and I will, and I want you out now.
2: No, Daddy!
6: Now look, I don't appreciate this proselytizing under my own roof. I've worked hard to raise my daughter as a member of a pluralistic society, and I resent the intolerance that you...
8: What's going on?
9: It's an earthquake!
2: Daddy!
8: Everybody take cover!
2: Daddy!
8: No, Tammy! The broken glass! David! Tammy!
3: 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It's called The Fifth House on the Left. 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Our production engineers were Mark Drury and Bob Luttrell. And our executive producer is Chuck Bolte. And I'm Chris, hoping you'll join us again next time for more Adventures in Odyssey.
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0: stress spike. Not long ago, we had to live without them. Many of us remember what that was like. We left the house with wallet, car keys, and clothes. That was it. Oh, and hopefully our brains. They held a catalog of phone numbers and facts. We didn't panic when we left the house. We didn't say, oh no, I forgot to take the encyclopedias along. No, we left them at home. We didn't run back into our house and grab every contact we ever had, every board game we ever played, our entire record collection, every song we ever heard, every picture we ever took, our bank records, a calculator, and flashlight. 'Cause that's what we have on our phones. I'm as guilty as anyone. I barely know how to drive anymore without a perky lady on my phone telling me to recalculate because I didn't take a left turn into a lake. Most of us have a phone in our front pocket. But did you know there's also a little pocket inside the right front pocket of your jeans? It's been there for 150 years. It was designed by Levi Strauss in 1873 to hold a watch, coins, and gold nuggets, which I rarely carry. It even has rivets at each corner to prevent it from ripping. Most of us have forgotten it. Some use it for a USB stick, coins, and house keys. I think laughter is a bit like that little pocket in our jeans. Distracted by the phone in the bigger pocket, we've forgotten something rather golden that we dare not miss, laughter. For me, things have gone wrong this week. Here's a list of Murphy's Laws that helped me laugh about it. Here we go. After your hands become coated with grease, your nose will begin to itch. You will remember you forgot to put the trash out when the garbage truck is two doors away and you're in the shower. The chance of bread falling with the buttered side down is directly proportional to the cost of the carpet. Not until you stand up in front of a group will you realize your fly is unzipped. Ah! Not until you get home from church will you realize you have a bright yellow string of mango between your front teeth. A broken appliance demonstrated for the repairman will work perfectly as soon as they arrive. If a computer program works, it will be obsolete. How true. If you fiddle with anything long enough, you will break it. No matter how long or hard you shop for an item, after you've bought it, it will be on sale cheaper somewhere else. You will be well into a midlife crisis when you wake up in the morning and discover your waterbed broke, and then realize you don't have a waterbed. Well, there you are. Don't forget to look for that little pocket in your jeans, that hidden one, and let it remind you of golden moments and of laughter. It's a divine gift from a loving God. And remember our theme verse on laugh again, Psalm 126:2. Our mouths were filled with laughter, our tongues with songs of joy. Then it was said among the nations, the Lord has done great things for them. Has he? Thank him and tell someone else. Now, go make someone's day.
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10: Think back to your last birthday, or maybe even Christmas. You probably received a really thoughtful gift from someone who's special in your life, right? But what if instead of opening that gift and thanking them and using it, you just put it to the side? You didn't open it. Can you imagine? The gift giver probably would have their feelings hurt, right? Thank you. Thank you for joining International Bible teacher Dr. Michael Youssef for Leading the Way, because today he's talking about spiritual gifts. God calls Christians to open them and use them and enjoy them. But many Christians just ignore spiritual gifts, just set them aside. Here now is Dr. Michael Youssef to continue his challenging practical series called I Belong. Let's listen together to Leading the Way.
12: Some of you might have seen this commercial on television and is run by one of the mainline denominations. And it is designed, the commercial is designed to invite all people of all kinds to come to their churches. So far, so good. Church must always be welcoming of everybody. But then the commercial concludes by saying something to the effect that God is diversity and diversity is God. What's this all about? I mean, what is happening here? For the past 20 years or so, there has been a phenomenon that is sweeping through the older denominations in America. Namely, that the gospel of diversity of belief, now you must understand now, I'm not saying diversity of people, but diversity of belief has eclipsed the gospel of Jesus Christ. That the gospel of inclusiveness of all belief systems has superseded the gospel of Jesus Christ. What is happening today right across the board is there are many people in the professing church are confusing and twisting biblical concepts that are wonderful concepts to preach another gospel. Biblical concepts such as love and tolerance and diversity are twisted and tortured to mean something very different from what the Bible intends to mean by them. The Bible has a word for that. It is called idolatry. That's what the Bible calls it from cover to cover. And you and I need to be aware of it. Listen to me. The greatest challenge that believers in the 21st century are facing, not atheism, not agnosticism, not out and out unbelief, for we know exactly where those folks stand, and our job is to love them and care for them and show them the Christ in our lives. But the real challenge for the 21st century believer is the false belief system that has crept into the churches. False belief systems that have impacted many a pulpit today. False belief systems that have invaded many a former Christian institutions today. A false belief system that promoted by many a preacher today. False belief system that is so appealing to our emotions, that are so appealing to our feelings, that it is spreading like wildfire even among those who love the Lord and know the Lord but are not discerning. Take the word diversity, for example. Now, when the Bible speaks about diversity in the church, the Bible means diversity of gifts. We all have diversity of gifts. This is of vital importance, not only that to know and discover, but also to use your gift in its diversity. But what false belief system says? Listen to me. Here's what false belief system says. False belief system twists the meaning that was intended in the Bible and says diversity means that it doesn't matter what you believe. Diversity means, according to the false belief system, that it doesn't matter in whom you believe. Diversity to them means that it doesn't matter how you live. Diversity to them says that it doesn't matter what kind of a God you worship. All is welcome. Sure. All is welcome to come to the church, to hear the gospel message, so that they can be convicted of their sin, repent, and receive the forgiveness from the hand of God, and become born again men and women of God, boys and girls. But what the false belief system says, no, you can come and you stay in your unbelief. You can come and become a member of the church in whatever belief that you bring with you. You say, how come? They say, Paul said, see, it's right here in the Bible. Diversity is a good thing. Well, does the Bible say that? Is that what the Bible really said? No, in a million no's. Absolutely not. False belief system takes a biblical concept and turns it into idolatry. So I want you now to turn with me to see what the Bible really teaches about diversity. 1 Corinthians chapter 12. But look at verse 12. Here's what the Apostle Paul is saying. The body is a unit, though it is made up of many parts, and though all of its parts are many, they form one body, so it is with Christ. What is the Bible teaching here is the unity of the body of Christ. And that one of the most important facts of that unity is the diversity of gifts, not diversity of belief systems, not diversity of thinking what you want, not diversity of gods, not diversity of religions, not diversity of convictions, no. In fact, if the church has diversity of belief, please listen to me. If the church has diversity of belief, that church cannot be called the Church of Jesus Christ. Why? Because diversity of belief will divide the church, not unite it. Diversity of belief will destroy the church, not build it up. Diversity of belief brings discord rather than harmony. Diversity of belief will lead to self-serving, not self-giving. And that is why, in the last message, I focused on Peter's imagery of the spiritual building. And Jesus Christ himself is the living stones, and all the members are living stones in that building. And if the building that is built without Jesus being the cornerstone, without Jesus being the living stone, that building will collapse sooner or later. And here Paul said that the church is like one single body of an individual. With Christ is the mind of that body. He's the brain, he's the mind, he's the will, where the seat of the will is. That's where Christ is, as far as the body is concerned. Though there might be 100 different parts in your body, your mind controls all of them. Your mind organizes and orchestrates this marvelous complex instrument that we call a body. Well, just humor me for a minute. And suppose my right foot can talk to me and says, Michael, I'm going to go this way. And then my left foot says, no, I like to go this way. My mind says, no, don't do that. This is not good. Something's going to happen that you're not going to like. Or imagine that I go and I put my fork in the food and then guide it all the way to my ear. And the mind said, no, that's not where it goes. Or my hands get up in the morning and say, I am tired of being bare. I am jealous of these feet of yours who are wearing these shoes. Now, this morning, I want to put shoes on, my hands. And you say, oh, Michael, this is ludicrous. And you know, if you say it's ludicrous, you got my point. The mind unites all of the different parts of the body. Why? So that it may operate in harmony. Just as we saw in the last message, that without the foundation, the cornerstone, the building collapses. And so here in this illustration of the body, that without the mind, the body would go berserk, would tear itself up. Without the mind, the spirit, and the will, the body would cease to be a healthy body. And that is why Paul said that in the church, that's one body, there's one mind. And the mind must control the body. There's no choice. The mind has to be in charge of the body. That the mind has to be at the helm of the body. That the mind has to orchestrate this marvelous, complex instrument that we call the body. God created the human body to be this marvelous, complex, and yet it's unified in perfect harmony and in perfect interconnectedness. Verse 12 of 1 Corinthians 12, Paul is saying, just as the body cannot be called the body, when the head is severed, the body ceases to be the body, it becomes corpse. Oh, it might still have the structure, but it doesn't have life. And that is why the Bible tells us in 1 John chapter 5, verse 12, he who has the Son has life. And Jesus said in John 14, 19, because I live, you also live. And so far, far, far, far, far, far, far, far from diversity being diversity of belief in the church, true diversity is the diversity of gifts. You have different gifts than the one I have, and vice versa. So in the church life, when Christ, as we saw in the very first message, is the bridegroom of the bride, when Christ is the cornerstone of the spiritual building, when Christ is the mind of the body, the church not only be blessed, but will be a blessing to the world. But here's the problem. The problem arises when not all members of the body are using their gifts. That's the problem. That's the problem. And the problem in the Corinthian church that Paul was addressing was not an intellectual problem, it was a spiritual problem. He did not need to argue with them intellectually and try to convince them intellectually. No, no, no. He said, your problem is because you do not recognize the sovereignty of God in your lives. You have failed to recognize the sovereign gifts that the sovereign God has given you. That's what's their problem. And here's what the Bible teaches. Listen to me. That every born-again believer, everyone who surrendered their life to Jesus Christ as the Savior of the soul and the Lord of the life, whether you are 16 or 60, when you come to Jesus Christ and become born again, the sovereign God hands you a birthday present. Every one of you, a birthday present. You say, well, I didn't get one. Now you have one. You just don't know you got it. I'm going to help you today. So what is the problem in the church in Corinth? The problem in the church of Corinth was people were running around saying, oh, you know, I don't like my gift. I would rather have somebody else's gift. My gift is not important as his gift or her gift. My gift is ineffective. My gift is not needed in the body. And Paul is saying, you don't know what you're talking about. You are saying something far more serious than you can ever comprehend. You are saying, in a sense, you are shaking your fist at God. You are putting your finger in God's eye and saying, God, you don't know what you're doing. Listen to me. A Christian who does not have a ministry is a contradiction. A Christian who does not have a ministry is disobedient. A Christian who does not exercise his or her spiritual gift is basically saying, God, you don't have the right to use me the way you intended to use me. You know, I want to testify to you because, you know, some of you see me up here and say, what does he know? What does he understand? I got news for you. There was a period in my life when I refused to submit to the will of God in my life. I'm not proud of it, but I'm sharing it with you in order to encourage you. I refused to obey God's will in my life. I denied God's gift in my life, and I did not want to use God's gift in my life. And I was not only questioning God and God's authority over me, but I can tell you I became miserable among men. Until I said, yes, Lord. Did I begin to experience fulfillment and joy in ministry? And Paul is saying, as members of the one body, and Christ being the mind who's orchestrating all the members, he is the one, and he alone is the one to decide who is a hand, and who is a toe, and who's a mouth, and who's an ear, and who's a nose, and who's a whatever. Each one is controlled by the mind and by the will of God. He gives it to you. He uses it. And to say anything less, you're insulting the heavenly God. Now let me plead with you. Do not despise your gift. Do not ignore your gift. Do not deny your gift. Do not sit back and wish that you had somebody else's gift. No, God has given you a gift, and that is specifically for you. Only you can do it. Only you can perform it. Nobody else can do it but you. And therefore, for you to say, my gift is not important, my gift is not needed, my gift doesn't matter, you are insulting the sovereign God who has given you that gift. And if somebody says, well, because I don't have a visible gift, therefore my gift is not important, I want to ask you a question. Have you ever seen your liver? Have you ever seen your heart? Have you ever seen your lungs? And I want to submit to you today that without these, you can't live. Are you ready to play Trivia Pursuit?
5: Yeah.
12: Good. Everybody loves a game. A few questions. One. Who taught Martin Luther his theology and encouraged him to translate the Bible? Number two, who visited D.L. Moody in the shoe store where he worked and led him to the Lord? And D.L. Moody rocked two continents for Christ. Three, what's the name of Charles Spurgeon's wife who stood by him? And in the incredible suffering of depression that great man of God had through the years and the many physical illnesses that he faced, without her strength, Spurgeon would not be in the history books today. What's her name? Who financed William Carey's first missionary journey to India, which ignited the whole modern missionary movement today, 200 years ago? Who helped Charles Wesley to be the composer of hymns that he was? Who refreshed the Apostle Paul in the dungeon when he was writing his last epistle? Who discipled George Mueller and snatched him as a young man out of dreadful, sinful lifestyle? I'm going to stop. That's enough. Now, if you got 50% of those questions, please raise your hand. Okay, 25%. 25%. Do you understand what I'm trying to tell you? Before you say, my gift of encouragement is not important, before you say, my gift of prayer is not important, before you say, my gift of giving is not important, before you say, my gift of service is not important, think of these people whom God used to change the church history, and the lives they've touched and the lives they've changed would have been written differently without these people, of whom you know maybe one or two. I want you to look again, chapter 12, 1 Corinthians, verse 18 and 19. Verse 18 says, But in fact, God has arranged the parts of the body. Who did? Every one of them, just as He wanted them to be. Not what you want, not what I want, as He wanted. Verse 19, and if there were all parts, or that is, suppose all arms or all legs or all ears, where would the body be? Listen, we can have the best organized church, we can have the best administered church, we can have the best oiled machine of a church, but if the Spirit of God is not guiding each member to use his or her gift in the church and outside of the church, we are nothing but mechanical robots. Listen, my friend, you can sit back and sulk and sour and say, well, I don't have this gift, or I don't have a big gift, I don't have a special gift. Or you can be obedient and say, I want to exercise my gift, whatever it may be. The sovereign God gave me a gift, at least one. Many of us have received more than one. I have a lot more to say, but I want to tell you this as I conclude. Now, back in 1985, I read that the U.S. has 768 ships, what comprise what they call the mothball navy. The mothball navy. Now, these vessels are anchored in harbors all around the country. They receive regular maintenance. The externals of these ships are constantly repainted periodically, and the hulls are continuously bombarded by electric impulses in order to retard the process of rust and corrosion. And the great humidifiers are going all the time, constantly running, in order to keep the moisture content at a very acceptable level. Of course, at the present time, they just sit. They can be ready at a short notice. Meanwhile, they just sit in the harbor. And I remember saying to myself, even back then, I thought, how many of God's people can truly be described as mothball Christians? They're held together by the ministry and the support of others. When they don't attend church, somebody will call on them, and then they start going to church again. If they're discouraged and want to give up, a Christian friend who encourages them and lifts them up. But they themselves do very little. They are snugly harbored in the church. They receive spiritual help from others, but they use very little of what God has given them. Get out of your mothball condition and become an active vessel for Jesus Christ. Can you imagine when the day comes and every single member is operative in the body? I literally can't imagine it, but I can see it with the eyes of faith. I have faith in God. And I believe that God, the Holy Spirit, is speaking to every one of you.
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0: this takes great humility. Somehow or another, in our humanness and in our sinfulness, we think, I'm going to be this same house, if you will, this same person from now until whenever. And I think even in back to the home metaphor here, you know, some people think, I'm going to build this house and never have to change it. I'm going to die in this house. And yet there's so many changes. That's not the God we serve. He's somebody who's changing us for the better all of the time. Requires humility. Requires us to say, God, change me from the inside out. Change me. Same in this process of resentment and forgiveness is, hey, we've got to change. I'm willing to do my part. I'm not going to make you do your part, but I want you to know I'm willing to do my part. And we got to start somewhere. We've got to get the process going. But it's honestly just a matter of humility, of awareness, and then just actually doing something, not expecting this is going to happen by itself, that we're actually going to have to put a little sweat equity into it.
1: Yeah, it's so good. I mean, both of you, Gary and Shannon, this book is filled with wonderful, rich content. And I love your encouragement and advice. I love the metaphor. To do the home improvement project. Unfortunately, we're out of time. We're already hit day one. So I want to come back next time and share more of the 12. We've only covered three, so we've barely made any headway, but it's been really insightful. I mean, I'm thinking, John, about going home tonight with Gene and Troy. Trent's in his own place now, but I'd love to sit down and talk to them about doing more of this. That's why I was kind of asking for a friend of mine, how late can you do this? You know? But I think it's really valuable to open communication up. Mm-hmm. And so often we do let time kind of knock down the more important things in our relationship, like honesty, humility, like you both said. And I'm eager to do it. I want to do it. And for our listeners, let me recommend to you that you get a copy of the DIY guide. And for the slow folks like me a few months ago, that's do it yourself, that do it yourself guide to building a family that lasts. I mean, it's easy to use. It kind of focuses you on that blueprint, the plan for how to do this well. 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
1: Gary and Shannon, let's come back next time to continue the conversation. 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Did I say that? Letting go of control. Man, why did we do that on day two? We should have covered that today. And having really more fun together, which is great as a family. Can we do it?
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8: Christianity is not designed to appeal to the emotions. Emotions are designed to do this. They are to respond to the mind. And when your emotions get in front of your mind, you're going to run wild. And any brand of Christianity that appeals at the emotional level and bypasses the mind is only asking for trouble. because it generates responses apart from truth.
3: Welcome to Grace to You with the Bible teaching of John MacArthur. I'm your host, Phil Johnson. When you're shopping for a house and you enter a model home, you can be sure that the base price doesn't include the window treatments, furniture, upgraded appliances, all the extra features you'll see. But that is not the case when you enter the Christian life. It's a complete package with endless riches from the moment you're saved. Nothing is missing. Still, you might not know what all those riches are or how to use them. So what are the riches that come with being a Christian, the blessings you can take advantage of today? And how should those resources affect your decision-making, your goals, your relationships, really everything in your life? Take an inventory of your spiritual riches and learn how to harness the power of that amazing wealth in John MacArthur's series called Richer Than You Think. Here's John with today's lesson.
8: Take your Bible, if you will, and let's look at Ephesians chapter 1. Ephesians chapter 1, and we're examining verses 15 to 23 in our current study, and looking at the resources that the believer possesses in Christ, the resources of the believer. Now, Paul's got three things in mind that he wants us to understand. Three magnificent, incomparable truths. One, that we would understand the greatness of his plan. Two, the greatness of his power. Three, the greatness of his person. Let's look at verse 18. First phrase, the eyes of your understanding being enlightened. Now this introduces us to a very important thought. The word here in the Greek for understanding is the word kardios, from which we get cardiac. The word means what? Heart. Literally the Greek says, the eyes of your heart being enlightened. Now we've got a problem with this term, so I have to explain it to you. Because for us, the heart refers to emotions. American culture has so designated the heart to refer to emotions, how we feel. But that is not the way the ancients looked at it, and that is not the way the Jews approached it at all. Let me show you. The Jews spoke about feelings, not in terms of the heart, but by using the word splenkna, the Greek word, and the word translates bowels. Okay? Now, we have a different significance for that word. We don't think of that word today. We don't say to our wife, I love you with all my bowels. That's just, you know, something definitely missing in such a designation. But that is precisely the way the Hebrews would have spoken, and that is why that word appears so very, very frequently in the Bible. Why? Because the Hebrew always associated feelings with his organs right here in his stomach. We say we have a gut feeling. When you get nervous, you get an upset stomach. You get pain and anxiety right here. You feel things here. This is the area of feeling. You don't feel in your heart. You feel here. And the Hebrew saw things that way. For example, in Song of Solomon, when the bride and the bridegroom see one another, it says, my bowels were moved. In other words, there was a feeling of anticipation and excitement right in here. And it talks about that throughout the Old Testament. Even in Psalm 22, Christ is dying on the cross, and he talks about his bowels suffering agony and pain. And in Lamentations 2:11, when Jeremiah is crying over the destruction of his people, it says, and he hurts in his inward organs, right in here, in the bowels. It even uses the word liver. My liver is distressed, because this is where they feel it. And in 1 John 3:17, even in the New Testament, it says, if you see somebody who have need, how could you shut up your bowels of compassion? See, they felt it right here in the stomach. And the heart, you see, to the Hebrew mind, did not mean feeling. It meant thinking. Thinking. That's why the word kardios can be translated either heart or understanding. As a man thinketh in his, what? Heart, so is he. Out of the abundance of the heart, what? The mouth speaks. The heart is the thinking process. The heart of man is deceitful and desperately wicked, and who can know it? It's the thinking, it's the will, the thinking, the understanding part. And that's true all through the Scripture. So, watch this. The organ of comprehension for the believer is the thinking process, not the emotions. God is not trying to appeal to the emotion. He's trying to appeal to the mind and the will and the thinking. And that's what the term cardios means. Christianity is not designed to appeal to the emotions. Emotions are designed to do this. They are to respond to the mind. And when your emotions get in front of your mind, you're going to run wild. And any brand of Christianity that appeals at the emotional level and bypasses the mind is only asking for trouble, because it generates responses apart from truth. When the Holy Spirit works on the believer's mind, He enriches that mind to understand divine truth that is deep and profound, and thus to relate it to life. And that's exactly what Paul meant when he said to the Colossians in chapter 3, verse 16, you don't need human philosophy, you don't need human wisdom, you don't need legalism, asceticism, mysticism. This is what you need. You let the Word of Christ dwell in you, what? Richly. Colossians 3, 16. That's the whole point. And I'll tell you something. If the Holy Spirit doesn't quicken the truth, it doesn't have the same effect. That's why Paul is praying, God, do this in their hearts. They know it. Maybe it's there in skeletal form. Oh, God, by your Spirit, drive it deep in their understanding. I'll give you a good illustration of it. Luke 24. And it's just, you don't have to turn to it. I'll just remind you of it. The disciples on the Emmaus Road, remember, they're walking along. Jesus is right beside them. And they've been with Jesus for 3 years, and what happened? They didn't know Him, right? They knew Him, but they didn't know Him. I mean, they knew, but they didn't know. They had all the information. There He was, but they didn't know. And finally, it says in verse 31, and their eyes were opened, and they recognized Him, and He vanished out of their sight. And then this comment, they said one to another, I love this, did not our heart, what's that mean? Our minds, our wills burn within us while He talked with us along the way and opened to us the Scripture. You see, to have the Scripture, to have the information, doesn't make your heart burn. It's when the Christ of God takes it and drives it deep in the heart that their hearts burn. And the same is true now. Christ is not here, but His Spirit is here. And His Spirit comes to us who possess the Word, and He makes it burn in our minds. That's His work. That's the eyes of your heart being enlightened, see. And what does He want us to understand when we're enlightened? The first thing I told you, the greatness of His plan. Look at it in verse 18. That you may know what is the hope of His calling and the riches of the glory of His inheritance in the saints. I don't know what else to say about that, folks, except that that says everything there is in the whole Bible, and I'm not going to start from the beginning to the end and tell you all of it. He just says, I hope they understand what you've got planned for them. I hope they understand what it means that you elected them and redeemed them and promised them an inheritance. I hope they understand what it means to have been called from before the foundation of the world, chapter 1, verse 4, chosen in Him, to have been redeemed in order to inherit all that there is in the kingdom of God that God could conceive for His children. Do you understand the plan, man? I mean, do you understand what's going on? That's what Paul's praying. Oh, God, may they understand that this is not some afterthought in human existence. This is the master plan of the eternal God forever and ever and ever. And you've been master planned into it from before the world began. That, beloved, is your identity. And Paul knows well that when you understand that, you'd be more apt to act like it. So he says, I pray that they would understand with their minds the eternal destiny of the Christian. Ordained in eternity past, possessed in time, and anchored in the eternity yet to come. And Paul wants us to understand. Do you know what it ultimately means to me? All I ever think about is this. Someday I will be like whom? Jesus Christ. That to me is inconceivable. That I would be conformed to the image of His Son. That I would be like Him when I see Him as He is. That I would be a joint heir with Christ. That's God's plan. The greatness of His plan. And not only is it a great plan, but it's a rich plan. Look at verse 18. He just tells you what's involved. The riches of the glory of His inheritance in the saints. We're saints. We're the hagios. We're the holy ones, made holy in Jesus Christ. And there is an inheritance. Not only an inheritance, but the glory of it is of His inheritance. And not only that, but the riches of the glory of His inheritance. What does that mean? That just means that whatever God's got for us, there aren't words to describe it. It's too much. It's just as if Paul says it just goes on and on, the inheritance, the glory of the inheritance, the riches of the glory of the inheritance. You never hit bottom. It's a marvelous magnitude of the blessings of salvation that he wants us to understand. You know, when you get an understanding of this, you realize all of a sudden who you are. You are a child of God, and that's the beginning and the end of everything. And there's nothing more to seek. I mean, this is it, folks. What else are you going to ask for besides the riches of the glory of the inheritance of the saints? Somebody come and say, well, I think there might be a little more out there. We better seek. There's no more. Believers must understand their resources. That's the beginning. What a plan, and we're a part of it. Secondly, Paul prays that we not only understand the greatness of his plan, but the greatness of his power. The greatness of his power. Verse 19. And what is the exceeding greatness of his power toward us who believe according to the working of his mighty power? Now, this is really kind of humorous. The Holy Spirit wrote this, but he always used the human agent. And Paul here is trying to describe how powerful we are, and he just throws in every word he can think of. In fact, there are four different words for power in verse 19 alone. Four different Greek words for power. First, you see the word power. And what is the exceeding greatness of his power? That's dunamis, from which we get the English word what? Dynamite. Then there is it says, power toward us who believe according to the working. Notice this power is only for those who believe. It's for all those who are saved. There's no more power to get. It bothers me so much when people seek more power, more power, I want more power. There's no more to get, folks. The greatness, the exceeding greatness of his power is toward us who believe. Not who believe plus have a vision, who believe plus keep certain rules, who believe plus do this. It's just to those who believe. Now he goes on to say, according to the working, and he used another word, the word energeia, which is the base of our word energy. And then he goes on to say, according to the working of his mighty, and the word mighty is kratos, another word that could be translated power, is sometimes translated dominion. And then he ends with another word, power, which is iskus, which isn't the same as the other words. The first word, dunamis, means inherent power. The second word, energeia, means operative power. The third word, kratos, means ultimate power. The fourth word, iskus, means endowed power. And what Paul is saying is there's power, power, every way you cut it. And it's yours. And then it just bothered me. Here's some Christians saying, well, I don't know if I have the power to do that. Paul would say, that's why I'm praying for you, friend, that you'll know that. We have power, inconceivable, exceeding, great power. We have power to evangelize. People say, well, I'm afraid I don't have power to witness for Christ. You have the power to evangelize. Listen, I'm not ashamed of the gospel of Christ, for it is the power of God unto what? Salvation. You have that power. You have the power to evangelize. The Apostle Paul went into Thessalonica in chapter 1, and he said, our gospel came not in word only, but also in what? Power and assurance. Power for evangelism. Secondly, God has given to us power to suffer and endure it victoriously. In 2 Corinthians 4:7, we have this treasure in earthly vessels that the excellency of the power may not be of us, but of God. Therefore, he says, we may be distressed, but we're never cast down. And he goes on to say all of those things. And finally, he sums it up by saying, we may bear in our body the dying of Jesus all the time, but we also know what it is to have that resurrection life. Power to evangelize, power to suffer. Power to do God's will. People fear they don't have the energy, the resource to do God's will. In Philippians 2:13, it says, it is God who works in you to will and to do of his good pleasure. The power is there. Power to serve. Colossians 1:29, Paul says, it's his power working in me mightily as I labor. You say, oh, I don't know if I have that power. Yes, you do. Acts 1:8 says, but you shall receive power after the Holy Spirit has come upon you. And the Holy Spirit came upon you when? When you are saved. You have the power. In fact, you've got so much power, you're dangerous. Ephesians 3:20 says, now unto him who is able to do exceedingly abundantly above all that we can ask or think according to the power that works where? In us. Incredible. Incredible power. You understand that? Don't go running around looking for something more. That's an affront to the gracious, total, love of God, who in Christ has given us everything. Everything. In fact, he wants us to get a good understanding of this power, so he gives an illustration in verse 20. It's the same power which he wrought in Christ when he raised him from the dead and set him at his own right hand in the heavenlies. He says, look, you may question the power of God, but look at this. It's the same power that raised Jesus and took him to his coronation. And in case you're worried about whether or not God is going to be able to come off with his promise, whether or not God's going to get you out of the mess here to the glory there, just remember he did it in Christ and he'll do it to you because the power is still the same. That's really what he's saying. The whole message here is not so much that we understand the power for service as we understand the power for his keeping, his securing us, and fulfilling the marvelous hope that is ours in Christ. I suppose all of us doubt now and then and wonder whether God's going to really be able to pull it off. He pulled it off with Christ. He raised him out of the grave. He splattered the bands of death. He shattered the chains, and Christ came bursting forth alive, and he drew him to his side at heaven and crowned him King of kings and Lord of lords in majesty forever, and he'll do the very same thing for you. The Bible says he'll raise you out of the grave, and you will sit with him in the Father's throne. And it says just no reason to be insecure, because the same power that raised Christ and brought him to his coronation will do the same for you. So he says, I hope, God, that you'll help them by your Spirit to understand the greatness of the plan and the greatness of the power that will make the plan happen. And then he says, thirdly, that they'll understand the greatness of his person, his person. And he goes on to talk about Christ in verse 21. Far above all principality and power and might and dominion, and every name that is named, not only in this age, but also in that which is to come, and hath put all things under his feet, and gave him to be the head over all things to the church, which is his body, the fullness of him that filleth all in all. He just moves from talking about the resurrection and the coronation of Christ into talking about the majesty. His might is matched by his majesty. You know, it's so important that we know who it is that's in us. We have Christ. Christ secures us. Christ empowers us. Christ makes the promises of God yea and amen. It is Christ who holds us. You don't have anything to fear, nothing to lose. Everything is possible. Nothing more to seek. It's Christ here. What could be more? He giveth not the Spirit by measure. Paul said to Timothy, Timothy was getting kind of timid, and he was getting kind of beaten down. He was getting discouraged in his ministry, and some of the people were hassling him because he was young, and some of them were hassling him about his doctrine, and some Ephesian errorists were confusing him, and people were stringing out genealogies, and Timothy was kind of petering out of his ministry, and so he was getting a little bit discouraged, and Paul says, listen, fella, you better fan the flame a little bit, man. You better stir up the gift of God that's in you. You better get the act back together. Take a little wine, get your stomach organized, get your gift organized. And then he says, above all, do this, 2 Timothy 2:8, remember the Lord Jesus Christ, born of the seed of David, risen from the dead. What does that mean? He's saying, remember the greatness of the person who lives within you. Born of the seed of David, that's his humanness. He understands, he is sympathetic, risen from the dead. That's his deity. He is enabling and powerful enough to accomplish all his goodwill through you. Remember who he is, and remember he's in you. That's the essence of it. And I tell you, that's what every Christian ought to focus on. That's why the Bible says to gaze into the glory of the Lord and to be changed into his image by the Holy Spirit. If we focus less on our psychological problems, less on our little spiritual problems, less on the little ditties that we do, and more on the person of Jesus Christ, and understood more his power and understood how it is that he is in us, we would be free from a lot of the hang-ups. It bothers me so much that we read so many books on all the peripheral things and so few on Jesus Christ. When's the last time you read a book about Jesus Christ? Who he is? His might matches his majesty. So he says, oh God, may they understand his person. He is far, verse 21, far above all principality, arche, and power, exousia. Arche is the word for the first leader. Exousia is the one for the second leader with delegated authority. He says, I don't care whether they're good or bad angels, principalities and powers and dominions and all these other things. Those are all names of angels, all titles and ranks of angels. He's far above all the angels. He is above every name that is named, which means every person in the universe, anyone with any identity is under him in this age and in the age to come. And he has put all under his feet, gave him to be the head over all things to the church. And the church, which is his body, is nothing more than the fullness of him that filleth all. Beloved, we are filled with him. That's what he's saying. Incredible thought. We are filled with his fullness. And I'm telling you, as you get a grip on the greatness of the plan and the greatness of the power, all made possible by the greatness of the person, it's going to change the way you live. It has to. Nothing supersedes Jesus Christ. There's no greater power. No one can ever change anything that he's planned because no one has greater power. No one can love you more. No one can ever do more because he's impotent compared to Christ. No one can ever love you more because he is loved by nature. And so we're secure in him. Great truth. Hebrews 1 tells us he's above the angels. Philippians 2 tells us he's above every name that is named, so that every knee should bow of things in the earth and under the earth. And Paul reminds us here that he is the one who is head over everything, even the church, which is the fullness of him that filleth all in all. That last verse, if we had the time, we could spend hours studying. Do you realize that you are the fullness of Christ in the world? He's chosen to radiate himself through you. So he made a great plan. And so he energizes the plan. And so he dwells within us to bring the plan to fulfillment. No wonder Paul says we are hupernike, super conquerors in Christ. No wonder he says later in Ephesians at the close of the book in 6:12, we wrestle not against flesh and blood, but against principalities and powers and so forth and so forth. And all we need to do is take the armor of God. And then backing up to verse 10, he says, be strong in the Lord and the power of his might. It's all available to us. He needs us, beloved, to be his fullness in this world. John Calvin wrote these words. This is the highest honor of the church, that until he is united to us, the Son of God reckons himself in some measure imperfect. What consolation it is for us to learn that not until we are in his presence does he possess all his parts, or does he wish to be regarded as complete. What a fabulous thing. He is in us now, and in that sense, he is scattered. And one day when we go to be with him, he will be united. Paul prays that we'll understand it. That's what I pray for you. Let's bow together. My prayer, Father, for these people and for myself as well, is not that we would find something more. That's foolish. There is nothing more. But that we would understand the everything we already have. And I pray with the Apostle Paul, oh God, may these dear people, your people, that they may live with a secure faith that literally transforms their life to the praise of your glory. We offer ourselves as an act of worship to you, to so live that you are made manifest through us and receive all the glory. In Jesus' name, amen.
3: You're listening to Grace to You, the Bible teaching ministry of John MacArthur. John's current series is titled Richer Than You Think. Now back to something John said in today's lesson. He asked something like, when was the last time you read a good book on Jesus Christ? Of course, you might be thinking, well, I study the Bible regularly. What more do I need to understand who Jesus is? Well, here were some of John's thoughts on that.
9: Well, of course, that is the book on the Lord Jesus Christ, the Bible. The Old Testament is about him, as he said himself on the road to Emmaus, that he went to Moses and the prophets and the holy writings, which were the three categories that made up the Old Testament, and spoke to those disciples concerning himself from the Old Testament. The Old Testament is about him. He's the theme. He said, search the scriptures, for they are they that speak of me, and he was referring to the Old Testament. But the focus on Christ is in the Gospels, the four Gospels, and then, of course, the rest of the New Testament explains the meaning of his life and work in all its fullness and his richness, and ends up with his second coming and eternal reign and glory. But while all of Scripture focuses on this main person, the Lord Jesus Christ, particularly the Gospels tell the most powerful, wonderful, magnificent story ever told, the story of Christ. I've always loved the Gospels. They are my favorite part of the Bible, and probably that's true with you if you have studied them diligently, because nothing competes with the glory of Christ. No one comes close. But one of the things that I've always wanted to do was to take the four Gospels, four separate accounts, and harmonize them together into one narrative. Critics say, well, they don't agree with each other. They're disagreeing with each other at certain points. That's absolutely not true. They're in perfect agreement because there's one author, the Holy Spirit. I blended all four Gospels together so that it reads as one narrative story with every part of the four Gospels blended in. The title of the book is One Perfect Life. On each page, there are some selected notes from the MacArthur Study Bible to explain some of the things that you'll find helpful. One Perfect Life, you need to have one of these. It's reading for the rest of your life on that one perfect life.
10: That's right, friend. There is no more glorious or compelling story than the story of Christ. And this book, a one-volume biography of Christ, including everything Scripture says about Christ in chronological order, makes for absorbing devotional reading and helpful sermon prep or encouraging discussion with a small group. 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
1: Until an infamous murder trial brought it to the national spotlight, Walterboro, South Carolina was quintessential small-town America. And Becky Hill, recently elected the county's court clerk, had no idea the national spotlight was about to shine on her.

0: When the trial of Alex Murdaugh finally concluded with a guilty verdict, it fell to Becky Hill to read it out loud to the world. And by August of 23, she had published a tell-all book and facilitated a Netflix documentary devoted to the trial. But her time to shine was short-lived. Soon, Hill would be pleading guilty to misconduct in office, perjury, and obstruction of justice, and now has been accused of jury tampering, resulting in what will now be a retrying of Alex Murdaugh. In this world, justice is often fragile and incomplete, but this is one of the promises of God, that one day every wrong will be made right. Welcome to Haven Today. I'm David Wolin, sharing the great story that's all about Jesus. Today we're continuing in a series called How Jesus Feels About You. And we're talking about what the heart of the Lord Jesus Christ is truly like toward sinners and sufferers who come to him. This is true if you're a seasoned saint, so to speak. You've been walking with Jesus for years, but it's just as true if you're taking your very first steps of faith toward him. And the pages of the Gospels are full of people doing precisely that. The love and compassion of Christ swells and leans in and kneels down to lift up the broken and the brokenhearted. We see the heart of Christ shining toward each of these who comes to him or calls out to him, and it's often in their hour of most desperate need.
1: Here's the point. What Jesus is like at our worst. That's what we are most deeply resistant to. It is at my moment of deepest shame, regret, and failure that the Lord Jesus Christ loves me the most. That is when his, as with our own kids, that is when his compassion burns strongest and extends to us most insistently.
0: That's the voice of pastor and author Dane Ortlund, who will be back with us in a few moments to pick up a conversation about what Jesus is really like, about how the Jesus we picture in our minds, and we all can't help but do that, the Jesus we imagine, always falls short of the magnificent reality of who he is. The real person of Jesus Christ is accurately portrayed in the pages of Scripture and is far better and more compassionate and kinder than we imagine. About himself, Jesus says, "I am gentle and lowly in heart, and you will find rest for your souls." Dane Ortlund just published a book based on this passage. It's actually taken from his best-selling Gentle and Lowly, but this one is shorter. It's in a condensed form of that original content. It's a little easier to read, and each new chapter quickly gets to the point, what we long for most. He invites us to draw near to the heart of Jesus, and that's the name of this book, The Heart of Jesus, and the subtitle, How He Really Feels About You. Each chapter explores a different facet of the heart of Christ, like his compassion, his happiness, his tender friendship, his promise never to cast you out, and how he remains faithful to the uttermost. When the world around us is shaking, and it is, so many of us are feeling that, this is a book that steadies us and grounds us in the heart of Christ. And The Heart of Jesus is our way of saying thank you for your gift of ministry support. You can do that by phone at 865-HAVEN, 865-HAVEN, or you can give online at haventoday.org, haventoday.org. And today we'll open up with the words of Jesus in Matthew 11, 28 through 30, set to music by The Corner Room. As you listen, let your heart take these truths in, and then we'll be back for a conversation once again with Dane Ortlund.

0: The Corner Room, singing the words of Jesus that have brought so many so much comfort. I'm David Wolin, and this is Haven Today. Back with me again is pastor and author Dane Ortlund.
1: Great to be with you, David. Thank you, brother.
0: So we are talking about the heart of Jesus, and you've been writing about the heart of Jesus going back quite a ways. There was the book that came out in the year, 2020, called Gentle and Lowly, and a book that just came out, which is sort of like a condensation version of that, maybe kind of like the relationship between a cup of coffee and a shot of espresso. But you don't have to be a coffee snob to like this book. The heart of Jesus puts it in bite-sized chunks for us and invites us to reconsider again and afresh who Jesus really is and how he really feels about us. And Dane, you've been talking about this for 6+ years. Do you find that people are still resonating and surprised and leaning in when you bring this up?
1: I am still surprised.
0: So,
1: yes.
0: Good.
1: I think, David, until the day we die, the way Jesus talks about his care and love for us is going to feel kind of strange and foreign to us. And we're going to grow in it. We're going to grow in it. We will keep growing it. I want to keep growing in it. But we're spring-loaded and hardwired to think that he's a calculating kind of savior, not a savior of, as Ephesians 2 puts it, immeasurable, non-calculating grace and kindness. So yeah, I do find that I myself and my fellow sinners, saints, are all the time needing to press refresh in our hearts on just how wonderful the Lord Jesus is, what he is like for us. Here's the point. What Jesus is like at our worst. That's what we are most deeply resistant to. What we tend to think is Jesus loves me and he's patient with me and he cares for me, and his care for me gets kind of stronger when we're doing better. And when we're really wandering, well, you know, okay, he's going to take a step back and fold his arms and he'll hang in there with us. Actually, the Puritans persuaded me from the pages of Scripture, it is at my moment of deepest shame, regret, and failure that the Lord Jesus Christ loves me the most. That is when that is when his compassion burns strongest and extends to us most insistently. And that point is very surprising and arresting for all of us. I do believe that from the pages of the Bible.
0: Yeah, so do I. So I've been having a lot of conversations recently for a whole lot of different reasons about the purpose of the trials that we go through and the God who is sovereign over all of them, and the way that hard things in life apply pressure to us and squeeze us, and the revealing moments for us, sort of like a tube of toothpaste. When it gets squeezed, what's inside truly comes out. And so for the Christian, even a maturing Christian, that's going to be a mix of spiritual fruit and some measure of the sinfulness that still remains. But when Jesus gets squeezed and he faced trials, what comes out from Jesus, what oozes out, is completely different than what oozes out from us, isn't it? I picked this up from reading this book this time again.
1: Yeah, he is perfect. And what that means is not that he is unfeeling, but that he is perfectly feeling. And certainly he endured terrible sufferings and trials that we will never have to in the way that he did, because he experienced them vicariously for all of his brothers and sisters all through the centuries. And as he walked through life experiencing such terrible attack, slander, physical pain, but even deeper psychological and spiritual abandonment, all he did was move forward in self-giving love. That is all that ever poured out of him. And so that is hope for us.
0: Yeah, yeah. And then when he encountered the suffering of others, it's compassion that oozes out over and over and over and over again.
1: Oh my, he never, how do you put it? He was never like a detached clinical doctor who just wanted to quickly write a prescription and be on his way. He treated suffering men and women and boys and girls. He dignified children too. Mm-hmm. He treated suffering persons as royalty. And the reason I put it that way is while the ancient Babylonian mindset, ancient Near Eastern mindset, would view only the king as the image of God, a regal person, the image, they would call only the king the image of God. Yeah. Genesis 1 comes along against that background and says every man and woman is the image of God. In other words, every man and woman is regal royalty. Every man is a king and every woman is a queen. Jesus treated people that way. So when he saw someone ostracized and rejected, what he saw was a king. When the woman brought in sinful adultery to him, he saw a queen. He saw a princess. And I'm not at all denying the terrible sin in which we are all and all of they were caught up in. But he treated people with that dignifying that is such a beautiful example for us, of course, and is reflective of how he looked at people.
0: Yeah. And there's something in us that shrinks back from him because we don't deep down believe that this could be true. So Dane, we got a little puppy in our family recently, a little mini golden doodle. My daughter's been begging for one like forever. And it wasn't until we got here that we learned something about the breed that's very common, which is that she is very skittish around men, and in particular, the alpha, you know, in the home.
1: Ah.
0: And she goes to everybody else. To me, man, she just won't come, you know, and I want her to. I'm just like everybody else. I want to pet her. I want to put the leash on her and take her for a walk, but nothing unless you kind of trap her in a corner will induce her to submit, you know, and just come to me. And it struck me as the sheep of his flock, the Lord Jesus, we have something in us that's kind of like that.
1: Oh, yeah.
0: When we perceive the great shepherd, there's an instinct in us that goes, you know, no, I better duck and weave my way out of your grasp because, you know, surely what you have for me is not something I'm going to enjoy. And we couldn't be more wrong.
1: Oh, man. And I love that analogy with the dog. What's the dog's name, by the way?
0: Rue. Rue. She's a little one.
1: Rue's a little skittish around the alpha David in the home. Yeah, that's a great picture into how we operate. I think we do that without even realizing it, David, in how we are approaching Christ or not approaching him. But let's just take the image of we being the organs, the body parts of Jesus Christ. When Paul in the New Testament talks about us being the members, the members of the body of Christ, that does not mean like a Costco membership. That means we are the body,
0: right.
1: The body parts, the appendages, the organs. So Christ is the head, and we are his body. So to the point that in Acts 9, when Saul is persecuting Christians, the risen Jesus knocks Saul off his horse and says, why are you persecuting me? Not why are you persecuting my friends or my people? Okay, so we are his body parts. Now, the other day I was cutting potatoes for dinner, and we have some new knives. And it wasn't terrible, but I managed to slice my thumb open. The tip of my thumb is still kind of healing here. Now, what did the rest of my body do when my thumb starts bleeding on the kitchen counter? Did my right hand start smacking this left thumb and say, you idiot, what are you doing? Did my mouth start giving it a pep talk? Did the rest of the body grow immediately frustrated and impatient with a hurting body part, even though it was its own stupidity that brought it upon it? No, what the rest of the body did was, orchestrated by the head, was tenderly bandaged and cared for that hurting body part.
0: Mm.
1: I conclude, if I find myself either in suffering or in sin, either I'm hurting because of what someone else did, or I'm hurting because of something I did. In either case, Jesus is comforted when I come to him for fresh healing because his own body is getting healed. That's how Goodwin talks. His own body, and it's 1 Corinthians 12. Mm. So in other words, we're not honoring Christ and giving him greater joy if we lurk back out of a sense of, well, I'm dirty, I don't want to defile your holiness or something like that. I need to like atone for a little while first or something like that. No, we come to him and actually it's not that he simply tolerates us coming to him. It rejoices his heart. He wants us to come to him, unlike Rue, And so that is our great joy and privilege.
0: That's right. That's right. Okay. Last week on Haven, we were talking about the assurance of salvation that we have in Christ. And the heart of Christ speaks to this common anxiety that many Christian believers have, sometimes chronically or maybe sometimes from time to time throughout their lives, you know, wondering, am I safe with Jesus? Is there a line that I can cross where it'll be over for me? You know, like with kids and their parents, you know, even the best of parents, like at some point they're going to snap. But Christ doesn't work like that. You can't get kicked out of the house. John 6:37, one of your books titles or chapters starts like this: whoever comes to me, I will never cast out. That connects us also to the heart of Christ, doesn't it?
1: It sure does. Once we come to him, he will never cast us out. Now, let's just think for about a minute about what that means, David. We might think that what that means is once we come to him and are doing our fair part, we are living up to the commitment we've made.
0: Yeah.
1: We are, you know, like when you make the team, the sports team in high school or professionally, if you perform, you stay in.
0: Yeah.
1: Otherwise, the contract, you know, you might get traded. That's not what he's talking about. We know that because of the doctrine
0: right.
1: of union with Christ. So just very briefly here,
0: yep.
1: coming to him. Now, remember elsewhere in John's gospel, you just quoted John 6:37. Jesus says, if you come to me, I'll never kick you out. Well, elsewhere in John's gospel, in chapter 6 and in chapter 10, Christ says, no one can come to me unless the Father draws him. So if I come to Jesus, actually, though I am a meaningful moral agent, I'm not a robot. I am coming to him on the one hand. The larger wraparound category is God the Father by his Spirit is drawing me to God the Son. And that's way beyond, mm-hmm. that's a way more powerful thing than my own little decisive or indecisiveness. So here's the logic of the New Testament. Because I come to Christ and God the Father was drawing me to Christ, the logic of the New Testament, both in John's gospel and Paul and elsewhere, is in order for me to be abandoned by Christ, Christ would have to be abandoned by his Father. Or to put it differently, in order for me to be kicked out of the heart of Christ, Jesus would have to be kicked out of heaven and put back in the tomb of Joseph of Arimathea, where he lay for a couple of days 2,000 years ago. What are the odds that Jesus Christ is going to be dead again in that tomb? The odds are zero. The odds are exactly the same that Jesus will get fed up with us as that he will be dead again. That's how safe we are in the heart of Christ, and therefore a full assurance is ours once we are in Christ.
0: Yeah. Yeah, we are children of God. And you know, this is very tragic. There's somebody that I know who was adopted, but first was a foster child. And she shares about a family that she was placed in, and that there was this constant threat over her. We took you in out of our charity, but we can send you right back.
1: Oh, my.
0: You know, where you came from. But Jesus says in John 14, I will not leave you as orphans. And the emphasis that he puts on that then is, my Spirit will come to you. The Holy Spirit will come to you. And the interplay now between the Spirit of God who indwells believers, connecting us and pointing us back to the heart of Christ, is a big part of how this works. So, Dan, I would invite you, because we don't have too much time left today, speak to that briefly, and then tomorrow we'll open it up a little more fully.
1: Yeah, well, I just love everything you just said. As you were talking just now, David, I was thinking of Luke Skywalker. When he got, you know, he got his hand chopped off,

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1: Jesus to fall away or melt away from making it to heaven and being united to him forevermore. This is the great hope of the Christian life.
2: It is. It is. And it's the hope that we can continue to return to like breakfast every day. We need it to get through the day. Amen. At least I do. Dane Ortlund, thank you for being with us on Haven today.
1: It's my pleasure, David.

It's called Come to Jesus, Rest in Him. That's the voice of Jordan Coughlin singing live at the Getty Conference with Keith and Kristen Getty. This is Haven Today. I'm David Wolin. Do you long to know Jesus better and more truly? Hopefully, at this point, we can recognize that Jesus wants that too, and He invites you and me to know His heart better. That's the point of the book we've been talking about on the program today from pastor and author Dane Ortlund. The book is The Heart of Jesus.

0: Jesus, how he really feels about you. So good. 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I'm David Wolin. Won't you come back again next time? We'll be keeping it all about Jesus. It's the great story here on Haven Today. Here for your encouragement and your walk with God. This is David Wolin with Haven Ministries, inviting you to anchor your day in God's Word. A few months ago, I made up a bedtime story for my daughters. It was about a princess who had an adventure. No, it's not original, but it was a big hit with my girls, and every night since, they've asked for a new installment. I have to admit, though, my extemporaneous plot lines are starting to get a little bit predictable. It's given me a fresh appreciation for God's endless creativity in weaving all of our unique stories into His one great story. And if you belong to Jesus, the great thing is you don't have to wonder how your story will turn out. Romans 8:28, we know that for those who love God, all things work together for good for those who are called according to His purpose. 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
3: At Laugh Again, we believe that life is serious, that we're far too busy, that we don't laugh nearly enough, and that we need to change that. We've got long meetings and short tempers, 1,000 contacts and very few real friends, media that's anything but social, and we've got stress, deadlines, email, messenger, Instagram, TikTok, texts, and an entire mall in our right front pockets on our phones. You can order anything you want any time of the day or night now, and compare prices. I blame these phones for the stress spike. Not long ago, we had to live without them. Many of us remember what that was like. We left the house with wallet, car keys, and clothes. That was it. Oh, and hopefully our brains. They held a catalog of phone numbers and facts. We didn't panic when we left the house. We didn't say, oh no, I forgot to take the encyclopedias along. No, we left them at home. We didn't run back into our house and grab every contact we ever had, every board game we ever played, our entire record collection, every song we ever heard, every picture we ever took, our bank records, a calculator, and flashlight. 'Cause that's what we have on our phones. I'm as guilty as anyone. I barely know how to drive anymore without a perky lady on my phone telling me to recalculate because I didn't take a left turn into a lake. Most of us have a phone in our front pocket. But did you know there's also a little pocket inside the right front pocket of your jeans? It's been there for 150 years. It was designed by Levi Strauss in 1873 to hold a watch, coins, and gold nuggets, which I rarely carry. It even has rivets at each corner to prevent it from ripping. Most of us have forgotten it. Some use it for a USB stick, coins, and house keys. I think laughter is a bit like that little pocket in our jeans. Distracted by the phone in the bigger pocket, we've forgotten something rather golden that we dare not miss, laughter. For me, things have gone wrong this week. Here's a list of Murphy's Laws that helped me laugh about it. Here we go. After your hands become coated with grease, your nose will begin to itch. You will remember you forgot to put the trash out when the garbage truck is two doors away and you're in the shower. The chance of bread falling with the buttered side down is directly proportional to the cost of the carpet. Not until you stand up in front of a group will you realize your fly is unzipped. Ah! Not until you get home from church will you realize you have a bright yellow string of mango between your front teeth. A broken appliance demonstrated for the repairman will work perfectly as soon as they arrive. If a computer program works, it will be obsolete. How true. If you fiddle with anything long enough, you will break it. No matter how long or hard you shop for an item, after you've bought it, it will be on sale cheaper somewhere else. You will be well into a midlife crisis when you wake up in the morning and discover your waterbed broke, and then realize you don't have a waterbed. Well, there you are. Don't forget to look for that little pocket in your jeans, that hidden one, and let it remind you of golden moments and of laughter. It's a divine gift from a loving God. And remember our theme verse on Laugh Again, Psalm 126:2. Our mouths were filled with laughter, our tongues with songs of joy. Then it was said among the nations, the Lord has done great things for them. Has he? Thank him and tell someone else. Now, go make someone's day.
2: Want behind-the-scenes peeks, extra content, and the latest from Laugh Again? Well, follow us on social media. We're on YouTube, TikTok, Instagram, and Facebook. 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Laugh Again, truth bringing laughter to life.

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3: 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And all of a sudden, he starts to move. And Zach says, "Brian, you're dancing." 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
7: Years ago, Edith Schaefer wrote a book that had that as its title, What is a Family? She answers the question in the table of contents. Each chapter is another one of her answers to that question. Among them, she says, a family is a birthplace of creativity. The Formation Center for Human Relationships. It is a museum of memories. Pause with that last one and think about the family from which you came. I'll do that too. I came from a family that had begun in an unusual way when my mom and dad married in 1930. My dad had been married before. That was back in the days when that was absolutely scandalous. It was whispered in homes. He worked for the Santa Fe Railroad for years, and he came and decided he would change careers and change his whole future as he began to sell insurance, and he sold insurance for the L.O. Lundy Insurance Company in the little town of in South Texas of El Campo. L.O. Lundy, thanks. L.O. Lundy was the justice of the peace in that little town and was that throughout my entire childhood for as long as I can remember. L.O. Lundy had four children, three girls and a younger boy. And he was most concerned when he hired Earl Swindoll to sell insurance for him that one of his daughters might meet this divorcee. And so he made it clear to my dad, you can sell insurance for me, but stay away from my daughters. Well, that was pretty clear to my dad, but my mother wasn't there to hear that speech. And in a matter of time, I'll cut to the chase, she fell in love with my father. And against the wishes of her dad, they began to go together, and then ultimately they married. While they were on their honeymoon in Oklahoma City, she got pregnant. And in 10 months after marriage, they had my brother, Orville. 13 months later, they had my sister, Lucy. 26 months later, they had me. I almost forgot. They had me as the third in the family. My brother was clearly my mother's favorite, and my sister was obviously my dad's favorite. I was not planned. I was a mistake. And my mother used to say that. She didn't mean anything wrong by it. She just was admitting that she wasn't ready for a third child. I remember her saying to us as we were growing up, I will be so glad when all three of you kids are 21 years old and gone. My sister's response was, you won't be happier than I'll be when we're 21 and gone. It was not a home where everything was perpetually peaceful. My sister and my mother had a real falling out. My brother had a major falling out with my mom and dad. And I did not marry the girl of their choice 54 years ago. Just in case you think that at least somebody in this world has come from a setting of perfection, please don't include me in that. Therefore, that'll relieve you of the guilt because your home isn't one of perfection either. when you bring in the reality of depravity and when you mix it in every

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3: Can God make a rock he can't move? Well, the answer to that is no, he doesn't do dumb things. Whatever he does, he will be consistent with his own nature and everything. You see, when you say creation's a result of the greatness of God, it not only demonstrates the power of his word, but it determines the extent of that power. Like, for instance, the velocity of light itself. The velocity of light requires that the physical universe is over 20 billion years old. And traveling at 186,000 miles a second will require that this great God we believe in has such enormous power, it can actually produce an apparent age in the universe on the speed of light alone.

0: Before man drew his first breath, before light blazed across the darkness, before land stood up out of the deep, and before the first living thing stirred, God was already there. This is Hope for Today, the broadcast ministry of David Hawking. And today on the program, we're continuing our series covering the beginning of Scripture, chapters 1 through 11 of Genesis. And as we're back in chapter 1, we're looking again at the creation of everything. This is not a myth. It's not man guessing in the dark, and it's not humanity trying to write God out of its own story. This is the Word of God declaring how all things began, who spoke them into being, and why all of creation belongs to Him. 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Well, as promised, here's David to continue our series in the first chapters of Genesis. And today we're back in Genesis chapter 1, verses 1 through 2.
1: In the beginning, God created the heaven and the earth. And the earth was without form and void, and darkness was upon the face of the deep, and the Spirit of God moved upon the face of the waters. When we said creation is a result of the greatness of God, one, it demonstrates the power of His Word. Number two, it determines the extent of His power. Haven't you wondered about what God actually can do? Can God make a rock He can't move? No, He doesn't do dumb things. Whatever He does, He will be consistent with His own nature. He's in harmony fully with Himself and everything. But let me tell you what I'm talking about here. You see, when you say creation's a result of the greatness of God, it not only demonstrates the power of His Word, but it determines the extent of that power. Like, for instance, what? The size of the universe. Or the velocity of light itself. The velocity of light, listen carefully, I said this a moment ago, requires, from an astrophysics point of view, that the physical universe is over 20 billion years old. And I've already told you that I don't believe it is, but it requires it. Do you understand that it does determine the extent of His power if you really understand what Genesis says? Because the size of the universe alone would indicate the enormity of His power, plus the velocity of light at traveling at 186,000 miles a second will require that this great God we believe in has such enormous power it can actually produce an apparent age in the universe on the speed of light alone. And all God did is say, let there be light, and there was light. There's a third thing that I would say about creation being a result of the greatness of God. It not only demonstrates the power of His Word and determines the extent of that power, but it demands faith on our part. That's what we just read in Hebrews 11, verse 3. It's through faith we understand this. But verse 6 says, without faith, it's impossible to please Him. Now listen to this next line. He that cometh to God must believe that, what? You who know it. He is. And that He's a rewarder of those who diligently seek Him. You see, the existence and presence of God as Creator must be believed in order to experience what God wants to do in your life from the standpoint of power. He is saying, I want you to believe me that I am the Creator, that I was in existence always, never had a beginning or end. And if you come to me like that, understanding who I am going to reward you who come to me and diligently seek me. I think that's one of the most wonderful promises in God's Word in Hebrews 11, 6. Now, the third thing we want to say about creation, it's not only a revelation of the glory of God, which involves His person, and not only a result of the greatness of God, which involves His power, but number three, creation is a reflection of the goodness of God. The goodness of God. And that involves His plan. God is so good. You got your Bibles open to Genesis 1 again? Seven times, some say, something is good. I counted at least six. I read in the Bible the first time that God says something is good. Where do you see it? Verse 4, God saw the light and it was what? Good. Light is good. Amen? Next one. What verse? Verse 10. God called the dry land earth, the gathering together waters called he seas, and God saw that it was good. God looked at it and said, good. That's good. Do you suppose you might say a word or two that way? If God saw it was good, could you maybe acknowledge it's good? Amen? Verse 12, we got vegetation and trees and fruit and all of that, and God looked at it and said, it's good. God saw it was good. Nobody's messed it up yet. Nobody's polluted it with pesticides and all that. God saw it was good. Verse 18, after God makes the sun and moon and stars, and says God saw it was good. It's good what God did. We look down at verse 21, after he created the animals and the waters and also the birds that fly in the air, it says God saw it was good. What God made was good. Verse 25, when he makes the animals on the earth, it says God saw it was good. Very interesting. And then we come down to verse 31. God saw everything that he had made, and behold, it was what? Very good. Now, the word good has two meanings. First, it refers to that which is intrinsically good. That would deal with the nature of the thing. Is a tree intrinsically good? We have no doctrine on that in the Bible. The tree is not moral, it is amoral. But there's a second usage of the word good, and that is the purpose behind it. It's a good purpose. All things work together for good to those who love God. So when God made what he did, it was good. And the question is, good for who? Good for mankind. Turn, please, to Psalm 107. Psalm 107. Everything that God made was good. Very good. In Psalm 107, we read in verse 21 and 22, oh, that men would praise the Lord for his goodness and for his wonderful works to the children of men. Let them sacrifice the sacrifices of thanksgiving and declare his works with rejoicing. You'll see this phrase several times in this passage. Look at verse 8, praise the Lord for his goodness. Verse 15, verse 21, verse 31, praise the Lord for his goodness. It's a refrain, a Jewish poetic device. So what we have here is a statement that we are to praise the Lord for his goodness, for what he has done, his wonderful works, and do it with rejoicing and offer sacrifices of thanksgiving for what God has done. I'll tell you, this will make a difference in your day. You get up in the morning, you look at the mountains if we can see them. Sometimes we wake up to birds coughing, I realize, but you're looking at the mountains. There's no smog, it's a clear day, and what should you say? Look at the mountains. Lord, I just praise you for your wonderful goodness. When it rains, Lord, I praise you for your wonderful goodness, for even setting up this process. It's so essential to our life and health and welfare. God, I just praise you for what you have done. All things that God has done are good, the Bible says. Now, what's behind this is the immutability of his plan. Let me show you, meaning it doesn't change. In James 1:17, it says, every good and perfect gift comes down from the Father of lights, sun, moon, and stars, the one who made them, with whom is no variableness orbiting, nor shadow of turning. It's not rotating on its axis. That is the character of God. God never changes. Malachi 3:6, I am the Lord, I change not. Now, the Lord, who is the Father of lights, he made it all, says that everything, every good gift, every perfect gift has come from him. And by the way, there's no changing of his plan. It is always for our good. That's why Romans 8:28 says all things work together for good. Why? Because we have a Father of lights with whom is no variableness or shadow of turning. No orbiting and no rotation in the character of God. He is ever the same. Jesus Christ is the same yesterday, today, and forever. What a wonderful thing. But the very intention of God behind this plan is at stake. Turn to 1 Timothy chapter 4. In 1 Timothy chapter 4, we have a great statement about the intention of God behind his plan in making all of this for man and calling it good. Creation is a reflection of the goodness of God. In 1 Timothy 4, verse 3, it talks about those who will depart from the faith, and they will forbid to marry, verse 3, and command to abstain from meats or foods, watch this, which God hath created to be received with thanksgiving by them who believe and know the truth. Do you realize that everything God made, including food, is for our good? Amen? So what should we do when we sit down to a meal? We should thank the Lord. It says every creature of God is good, verse 4, and nothing is to be refused if it's received with thanksgiving, for it is sanctified or set apart by the word of God and prayer. By what the Bible says about it determines what it is and how it should be used, and by prayer it is set apart in the sense of thanking the Lord for what he has done in providing it. Everything, therefore, is good. Is anyone confused? What a wonderful thing about creation. It's a reflection of the goodness of God. And all these trees and all this fruit and all this food was for our good. And we are to thank and praise the Lord for his goodness. Oh, that men would praise the Lord for his goodness, the psalmist said. And we forget what the issue is. Everything God made is good. And it's for our good, and the purpose of God behind it is that we will thank him and praise him for all the good that he has done for us. Amen? We said creation is a revelation of the glory of God, and that involves his person. Creation is a result of the greatness of God, that involves his power. Creation is a reflection of the goodness of God, that involves his plan to bless us. And number four, creation is a reminder of the grace of God. And that involves his purpose. Grace gives us what we don't deserve. Did you know that what God has given to us all belongs to him? The earth is the Lord's and the fullness thereof. Yet we read in Psalm 115:16 that the earth was given to man. Well, that has to be grace. The question is, what for? And the answer is for our enjoyment. Are you enjoying planet Earth? Well, we've sure messed it up, that's for sure. Now, here's where the true environmental ecology doctrines come, out of the Bible. This planet is going to be destroyed by God, that's for sure. We read that in 2 Peter 3. But when God gave the Earth for man, he gave it for man to enjoy. It's our enjoyment. Turn to Psalm 89, verse 11. So it's a reminder of the grace of God. God's giving to us what belongs to him for our enjoyment. That's grace. Psalm 89, and look at verse 11. The heavens are thine, the earth also is thine. As for the world and the fullness thereof, thou hast founded them. But now turn to Psalm 115 again, verse 16, and it says, the heavens, even the heavens are the Lord's, but the earth hath he given to the children of men. Now, does the Bible say the earth belongs to the Lord? Yes, Psalm 89, verse 11. Well, then how does it wind up in our hands? And the answer is grace. You see, the word grace refers to that which God gives to us. He has given the earth to us to enjoy. But there's something else involved here, and that is that it will motivate us, because we do not deserve what he's done for us, it will motivate us to worship him for his grace. Let me say it a different way. He gave us in creation what we do not deserve, what we could not achieve, what we couldn't design by our own skills or ingenuity. Folks, that's grace. He also has done the same thing in the gospel. Turn to Nehemiah chapter 9. If you get a hold of this, it's going to really bless you if you really understand what we're getting at. Creation is a reminder of the grace of God, because according to the Bible, all of it belongs to the Lord. But it says specifically, He gave the earth to us, something we didn't deserve, we didn't have anything to do to make or achieve or whatever. It's grace and grace alone. Now look at Nehemiah 9, the last part of verse 5 and verse 6. Stand up and bless the Lord your God forever and ever, and blessed be thy glorious name, which is exalted above all blessing and praise. Thou, even thou, art Lord alone. Thou hast made heaven, the heaven of heavens, with all their hosts, the earth and all things that are in it, the seas and all that is in them, and thou preservest them all, and the host of heaven, what? Worship thee. You see, the purpose of God. Come into His presence. You know the Lord made heavens and earth, Psalm 95 says, come into His presence and worship Him. He gave us what we didn't deserve, what we could not achieve, what we couldn't design by our own skills and ingenuity. He just gave it to us. That's grace. Now, Romans 1:20. Put your finger there, Romans 1:20, and then go to Ephesians 2:10. Creation is a reminder of the grace of God. Romans 1:20 says, for the invisible things of Him from the creation of the world are clearly seen, being understood by the things that are what? Made. The Greek word is poema, from which we get the English word poem. God wrote us a poem in everything that He created. And the nature of God is reflected in it. The invisible things of God are seen by what He has made, by His poem of creation. It's a reminder to us of His love and His grace. The earth was made for us to enjoy, and the result of this should be worship towards God. Now look at Ephesians 2:10. Verse 8 says, for by grace are you saved through faith, and that not of yourselves, it's a gift of God, not of works, lest any man should boast, for we are His what? Workmanship. Guess what? It's the same Greek word poema or poem. So God has a poem in creation telling us of His grace, and He has a poem in us in redemption telling us of His grace. Amen? So when we see you and you see me as believers in the Lord Jesus Christ, we are poems of God writing out a message of love and grace. Look at what I have done in them. They didn't earn it. They didn't deserve it. They couldn't achieve it. I saved them by grace alone. Oh, by the way, I did that in creation too. You didn't do one single thing to help the process or to be involved in creation. The Lord God stretched out the heavens and the earth all alone, He says. No one helped me. I just gave it to you to enjoy. That's grace. Amen.
0: Amen. Amen. Well, that's Bible teacher and author David Hocking, and he's bringing our time in the Word to a close, but he's back in just a moment with a special word of prayer to ask the Lord to help us take what we've learned today and put it into action. So stay tuned for that. First, his son Matt's here, and together we're going to share a powerful resource with you. Matt, what do we have?
2: Our resource spotlight for May shines bright on our book, The Beginning. It's 150-plus powerhouse pages of teaching through Genesis 1 through 11. You know, Jim, I appreciate the five assumptions my dad lists in his introduction.
0: Yeah.
2: Number one, the Bible is the inerrant word of God.
0: That means no mistakes. You know, Matt, God's word is always faithful, isn't it?
2: Always.
0: Yeah.
2: And number two, the Bible gives correct information about the origin of all things.
0: The creation of earth, mankind, our universe.
2: Yeah, the Bible, though scientifically accurate in its statements, is not a textbook on science.
0: Yeah, it's written from the viewpoint of common people living on planet Earth.
2: Under the inspiration of the Holy Spirit.
0: Exactly.
2: And then number four, God created the heavens, earth, and all living things. And the purpose of God's creation is to reveal the character and power of God.
0: Yeah, and that's a motivation for all believers and all of creation to worship Him.
2: Amen.
0: Again, this is David's book, The Beginning, From Creation to the Flood. It's quite popular with our listening family, Matt, and it's a study with vital and encouraging insights into God's power, His faithfulness, righteousness, and love through the earliest days of history.
2: But also insights to govern and direct our lives today.
0: Exactly. And Matt, with the proliferation of confusion today, and we see so much of that around us, don't we?
2: Big time.
0: It is so vital that we understand the whole counsel of Scripture and anchor ourselves in its power.
2: Starting with the essential first 11 chapters.
0: Exactly.
2: And the matter of origins, as we see dramatically and miraculously unveiled in Genesis, is vitally important for our sense of purpose, worth, and meaning in life.
0: Amen to that, Matt. Well, The Beginning, From Creation to the Flood by David Hocking is just $15. 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
2: And please pray for Hope for Today.
0: Amen to that.
2: Amen.
0: To request your copy of David Hocking's book, The Beginning, From Creation to the Flood, call us in the U.S. at 800-75-BIBLE, 800-75-242-53. 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And just before David prays, let me ask you something. If Hope for Today went silent where you live, would that matter to you? 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
1: Father, how we thank you and praise you for the marvel of creation. And as we're just getting started in the study of it, we rejoice already at what we see about you, your glory, your greatness, your goodness, your grace, all of it manifested in what you have done. And it was your grace also that brought us to faith in Jesus Christ. Thank you, Lord, that where sin abounds, grace did much more abound. Thank you, Lord, that we're not under law, but under grace. And Lord, you know the struggles we have, and that alone is a reminder to us that you're a God of grace. If you left it up to us, we would never make it. We fail you so often. We've ruined your universe. Almost everything our hand touches, we mess up. And yet we still see all around us the beauty of what you've done, and you gave it to us to enjoy. Help us to be good stewards of it. But Lord, it was your grace that brought the gospel of Jesus Christ to us. I thank you, Lord, that we're saved by grace and not by works. There's no way that we could possibly prove our worthiness. No way that we could perform enough good deeds to enter your heaven and to enjoy you forever. God, I pray for those that may be listening right now who've been struggling with their own relationship to you. May they see that you are a God of grace. You want us to praise the glory of your grace. And help us, Father, to understand that it is by faith in what you have done, not in what we do, that we are saved, and that's grace. Lord, may we have a praising, worshipful heart as we think about what we have learned in creation. In Jesus' name we pray. Amen.
0: Amen, David. Well, tomorrow we continue in our series, In the Beginning, covering the first chapters of the book of Genesis as David begins a study of the days of creation. 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
2: Good morning. Here's what's making our news today. This Thursday, the 28th of May, I'm Les Moore. Canada has signed a long-term deal to supply liquefied natural gas from northwest British Columbia to Germany, with Energy Minister Tim Hodgson saying Germany utility SEFE will purchase 1 million tons per year for up to 20 years starting in the early 2030s. The LNG would come from the proposed KSI Lismus facility north of Prince Rupert, an Indigenous-led project involving the Nisga'a Nation, Western LNG, and Rockies LNG partners. Hodgson says the project, powered by BC Hydroelectricity, could produce emissions about 94% below the global LNG average, attract roughly $30 billion in investment, and add about $15 billion to Canada's GDP over 30 years. BC Energy Minister Adrian Dix calls it a model for Indigenous partnership and industrial growth, though a final investment decision is still needed. Environmental groups and some First Nations continue to raise concerns about the associated pipeline, which still faces opposition. A parliamentary budget report indicates that some 74,000 rejected refugee claimants are still eligible for health care coverage in Canada, and a third of them are in the process of being removed from the country. The report on Canada's interim federal health program also found that the program spending totaled $822 million in the 2024-25 fiscal year, with spending for that year averaging about $1,500 per beneficiary. The program was created in 1957 to provide limited and temporary health care coverage to foreign nationals deemed vulnerable and disadvantaged, but program costs have surged in recent years, leading the Conservative Party to call for reforms and cuts to asylum seeker benefits. A new Fraser Institute report says the combined net debt of federal and provincial governments in Canada has nearly doubled over the past 18 years, from $1.24 trillion to $2.44 trillion in the current fiscal year. The 2008-2009 financial crisis marked a shift away from the balanced budget standards that were established in the mid-1990s and persisted until the late 2000s at both federal and provincial levels. The author argues that the ever-increasing government debt load will create serious fiscal challenges for Ottawa and provincial governments in the years ahead. And the Canadian Automobile Association says vehicle thieves are increasingly using distraction tactics along with high-tech devices to intercept or amplify key fob signals, allowing them to unlock and sometimes start cars without immediate detection. In some cases, criminals use relay attacks or in-vehicle tools to clone or reprogram key fobs for future access. The CAA warns that these thefts can happen in busy public places and urges drivers to stay aware and take simple prevention measures. They say drivers should park in well-lit, high-traffic areas and remain cautious of unsolicited interactions near their vehicles, including persistent requests for help, offers of gifts, or situations that require them to remain close to their vehicles or approach another vehicle. That's our news in sports. The Carolina Hurricanes are on the brink of advancing to the Stanley Cup Final after Sebastian Aho, Jordan Staal, and Logan Stankoven each scored in a 2-minute, 47-second span late in the first period, and then cruised to a 4-0 win, outshooting the Habs 43-18 in the process to move within a victory of the Stanley Cup Final. Canada and the United States will renew their fierce hockey rivalry this morning in the quarterfinals of the Men's World Hockey Championships in Switzerland, marking their first meeting since the Americans defeated Canada in the Olympic gold medal game in Milano Cortina 2026. While the rosters are very different from the Olympic squads, Canadian head coach Misha Donskoy says his team remembers that loss and will be motivated by national pride. Canada enters the matchup undefeated in round-robin play, led offensively by captain Macklin Celebrini and veteran Sidney Crosby. Puck drops this morning at 8 o'clock. And a new era of CFL broadcasting is set to begin in 2027 after the league announced major six-year media agreements with Bell Media, DAZN, and YouTube. TSN and RDS will remain the primary broadcaster for most of the regular season games, the playoffs, and the Grey Cup, while DAZN will stream one Canadian game per week domestically and carry the full CFL schedule internationally in more than 200 countries outside of Canada and the U.S. YouTube will also air all preseason games and other live content. The CFL says the deal represents the largest media rights agreement in league history and are expected to significantly boost league revenues, potentially leading to a meaningful salary cap increase by 2028. And lastly, Kazuma Okamoto smacked his team-leading 11th home run in the sixth inning to lift the Blue Jays to a 2-1 come-from-behind win against the Miami Marlins yesterday. And that's our news and our sports. Weather-wise today, we're looking at lots of sunshine and hot at 29.
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0: Let's begin the morning, as we always do, with a little devotional. Devo to go, I like to call it. Today we'll be looking at 1 Corinthians chapter 15, verses 20 to 22, that say, "But now Christ is risen from the dead and has become the first fruits of those who have fallen asleep. For since by man came death, by man, capital M, also came the resurrection of the dead. For as in Adam all die, even so in Christ all shall be made alive." You know, this is one more passage that reminds us that Christianity is not just one more religion in the world. What separates the Christian faith from everything else is the fact that Jesus Christ defeated death and rose from the grave. That is our great hope. And that fact alone would be reason to praise God today, but he went further and he promised that as his son was the first to do so, now every single person that puts their faith, their hope, and their trust in Jesus as their Savior now has the certain expectation of eternal life too. Isn't that beautiful? Yes, the body dies and is laid in the grave thanks to the sin of Adam, but thanks to Jesus, we don't remain there. When the redeemed breathe their last, they instantly gain entrance to a new heavenly home and receive new superior bodies one day. Christians will lose the tent and gain the mansion. Isn't that awesome? God has a beautiful plan set for us. Reason to give him all the praise, all the honor, and all the glory this morning and every morning.
1: 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See, Paul won't allow his teaching on the resurrection to be projected into the future beyond the sky. Of course, the resurrection of Jesus stirs us with hope, but the fact of resurrection has practical application for here and now. Since Jesus has atoned for sin and conquered the grave, the gospel message has power for today. Because the King is alive, kingdom work is not in vain. We have reason for persistence, uncompromising, and wholly committed to the work of the Lord. Jesus has gained the victory. We give ourselves to a spiritual battle that is already won. Don't give up. 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

Thursday time for our Throwback Thursday song of the day here on AM 930 The Light. Today, going back to one of the greatest, purest country music artists that they've ever known in that genre, the legendary Connie Smith. So long before, you know, today's polished country sound, she was in lots of ways setting the standard with emotional, heartfelt singing that influenced generations of artists. And she's a Country Music Hall of Fame member. She's a longtime Grand Ole Opry star. And she became especially beloved for the way she blended her country music with deep gospel conviction and faith as well. In fact, her performances and songs like this one I've got queued up for you, How Great Thou Art, really became some of her most moving moments of her career. So here's a beautiful classic from Connie Smith on this Throwback Thursday song of the day.

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0: That's Connie Smith. How great thou art. Today's Throwback Thursday song of the day. You know, she's often been called one of the finest vocalists the country music ever produced. Even fellow artists and classics like Dolly Parton, Merle Haggard, praising her voice over the years and her influence. And she's heard in traditional country and gospel music still today. And really, it's songs like that that remind us, I think, why the old classics still matter. Timeless music, timeless truth, and a voice that still reaches the heart all these years later.
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2: Good morning. Here's what's making our news today. This Thursday, the 28th of May, I'm Les Moore. Canada has signed a long-term deal to supply liquefied natural gas from Northwest British Columbia to Germany, with Energy Minister Tim Hodgson saying Germany utility SEFE will purchase 1 million tons per year for up to 20 years starting in the early 2030s. The LNG would come from the proposed KSI Lismus facility north of Prince Rupert, an Indigenous-led project involving the Nisga'a Nation, Western LNG, and Rockies LNG partners. Hodgson says the project, powered by BC Hydroelectricity, could produce emissions about 94% below the global LNG average, attract roughly $30 billion in investment, and add about $15 billion to Canada's GDP over 30 years. BC Energy Minister Adrian Dix calls it a model for Indigenous partnership and industrial growth, though a final investment decision is still needed. Environmental groups and some First Nations continue to raise concerns about the associated pipeline, which still faces opposition. A parliamentary budget report indicates that some 74,000 rejected refugee claimants are still eligible for health care coverage in Canada, and a third of them are in the process of being removed from the country. The report on Canada's interim federal health program also found that the program spending totaled $822 million in the 2024-25 fiscal year, with spending for that year averaging about $1,500 per beneficiary. The program was created in 1957 to provide limited and temporary health care coverage to foreign nationals deemed vulnerable and disadvantaged, but program costs have surged in recent years, leading the Conservative Party to call for reforms and cuts to asylum seeker benefits. A new Fraser Institute report says the combined net debt of federal and provincial governments in Canada has nearly doubled over the past 18 years, from $1.24 trillion to $2.44 trillion in the current fiscal year. The 2008-2009 financial crisis marked a shift away from the balanced budget standards that were established in the mid-1990s and persisted until the late 2000s at both federal and provincial levels. The author argues that the ever-increasing government debt load will create serious fiscal challenges for Ottawa and provincial governments in the years ahead. And the Canadian Automobile Association says vehicle thieves are increasingly using distraction tactics along with high-tech devices to intercept or amplify key fob signals, allowing them to unlock and sometimes start cars without immediate detection. In some cases, criminals use relay attacks or in-vehicle tools to clone or reprogram key fobs for future access. The CAA warns that these thefts can happen in busy public places and urges drivers to stay aware and take simple prevention measures. They say drivers should park in well-lit, high-traffic areas and remain cautious of unsolicited interactions near their vehicles, including persistent requests for help, offers of gifts, or situations that require them to remain close to their vehicles or approach another vehicle. That's our news. In sports, the Carolina Hurricanes are on the brink of advancing to the Stanley Cup Final after Sebastian Aho, Jordan Staal, and Logan Stankoven each scored in a 2-minute, 47-second span late in the first period, and then cruised to a 4-0 win, outshooting the Habs 43-18 in the process to move within a victory of the Stanley Cup Final. Canada and the United States will renew their fierce hockey rivalry this morning in the quarterfinals of the Men's World Hockey Championships in Switzerland, marking their first meeting since the Americans defeated Canada in the Olympic gold medal game in Milano Cortina 2026. While the rosters are very different from the Olympic squads, Canadian head coach Misha Donskoff says his team remembers that loss and will be motivated by national pride. Canada enters the matchup undefeated in round-robin play, led offensively by captain Macklin Celebrini and veteran Sidney Crosby. Puck drops this morning at 8 o'clock. And a new era of CFL broadcasting is set to begin in 2027 after the league announced major six-year media agreements with Bell Media, DAZN, and YouTube TSN and RDS will remain the primary broadcaster for most of the regular season games, the playoffs, and the Grey Cup, while DAZN will stream one Canadian game per week domestically and carry the full CFL schedule internationally in more than 200 countries outside of Canada and the U.S. YouTube will also air all preseason games and other live content. The CFL says the deal represents the largest media rights agreement in league history and are expected to significantly boost league revenues, potentially leading to a meaningful salary cap increase by 2028. And lastly, Kazuma Okamoto smacked his team-leading 11th home run in the sixth inning to lift the Blue Jays to a 2-1 come-from-behind win against the Miami Marlins yesterday. And that's our news and our sports. Weather-wise today, we're looking at lots of sunshine and hot at 29.
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1: AM 930, The Light. I'm Les Moore. Glad to have you with me this morning. Baseball game tomorrow, if you want to go check it out. It's the home opener for the Edmonton Riverhawks. And it's going to be a fun one because not only is there going to be good baseball action, it's going to be a warm evening. It's also Indigenous celebration, and there's going to be fireworks at the end of the game. That's always fun. So kick off the season with this inaugural game that will be broadcast, if you can imagine, in the Cree language through another radio station. That's amazing. The first 1,000 fans at the ballpark are going to get a 2026 schedule magnet. And like I say, fireworks at the end as they take on the Wenatchee Apple Sox down at RE/MAX Field. First pitch goes at 7:05. Enjoy.
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0: AM 930, The Light. I'm Les Moore. Got to talk weather. Looking at 30 degrees today, chance of showers, but that is just, it's well above seasonal. 20 would be a normal high, which would be pretty comfortable. 30, still warm tomorrow, 27 showers. Southeast Alberta and southwest Saskatchewan, heat wave 35 to 36 degrees this time of year. That is crazy hot and unexpected. And, this part of the country, the hot spot of the nation. And so very interesting. At least they are going to be getting some relief with some rain in the forecast and cooling back down to normal, as will we. Eventually, Sunday, Monday, 18 to 14 degrees with some rain coming. But anyway, this is unusual. We have some guests in town, and they're like, wow, didn't expect it to be this hot this time of year. They're in from Puerto Rico. I'm like, well, neither did we. But it's working out good because we have some graduation ceremonies and stuff going on. We want it warm, and we want it warm for them. One of my brothers-in-law said, I don't know if I want to go. This is months ago when they were planning the trip. He says, I don't know if I want to go. I don't like it cold. We said, well, it should be around 18 to 20. Ah, it's too cold. He always likes it around 30. Yeah, I guess he gets his wish.
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0: 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The Light. Now, here's what you need to know this morning on AM 930. The Light.
1: Good morning. Here's what's making our news today. This Thursday, the 28th of May, I'm Les Moore. Canada has signed a long-term deal to supply liquefied natural gas from Northwest British Columbia to Germany, with Energy Minister Tim Hodgson saying Germany utility SEFE will purchase 1 million tons per year for up to 20 years starting in the early 2030s. The LNG would come from the proposed KSI Lismus facility north of Prince Rupert, an Indigenous-led project involving the Nisga'a Nation, Western LNG, and Rockies LNG partners. Hodgson says the project, powered by BC Hydroelectricity, could produce emissions about 94% below the global LNG average, attract roughly $30 billion in investment, and add about $15 billion to Canada's GDP over 30 years. BC Energy Minister Adrian Dix calls it a model for Indigenous partnership and industrial growth, though a final investment decision is still needed. Environmental groups and some First Nations continue to raise concerns about the associated pipeline, which still faces opposition. A parliamentary budget report indicates that some 74,000 rejected refugee claimants are still eligible for health care coverage in Canada, and a third of them are in the process of being removed from the country. The report on Canada's interim federal health program also found that the program spending totaled $822 million in the 2024-25 fiscal year, with spending for that year averaging about $1,500 per beneficiary. The program was created in 1957 to provide limited and temporary health care coverage to foreign nationals deemed vulnerable and disadvantaged, but program costs have surged in recent years, leading the Conservative Party to call for reforms and cuts to asylum seeker benefits. A new Fraser Institute report says the combined net debt of federal and provincial governments in Canada has nearly doubled over the past 18 years, from $1.24 trillion to $2.44 trillion in the current fiscal year. The 2008-2009 financial crisis marked a shift away from the balanced budget standards that were established in the mid-1990s and persisted until the late 2000s at both federal and provincial levels. The author argues that the ever-increasing government debt load will create serious fiscal challenges for Ottawa and provincial governments in the years ahead. And the Canadian Automobile Association says vehicle thieves are increasingly using distraction tactics along with high-tech devices to intercept or amplify key fob signals, allowing them to unlock and sometimes start cars without immediate detection. In some cases, criminals use relay attacks or in-vehicle tools to clone or reprogram key fobs for future access. The CAA warns that these thefts can happen in busy public places and urges drivers to stay aware and take simple prevention measures. They say drivers should park in well-lit, high-traffic areas and remain cautious of unsolicited interactions near their vehicles, including persistent requests for help, offers of gifts, or situations that require them to remain close to their vehicles or approach another vehicle. That's our news. In sports, the Carolina Hurricanes are on the brink of advancing to the Stanley Cup Final after Sebastian Aho, Jordan Staal, and Logan Stankoven each scored in a 2-minute, 47-second span late in the first period and then cruised to a 4-0 win, outshooting the Habs 43-18 in the process to move within a victory of the Stanley Cup Final. Canada and the United States will renew their fierce hockey rivalry this morning in the quarterfinals of the Men's World Hockey Championships in Switzerland, marking their first meeting since the Americans defeated Canada in the Olympic gold medal game in Milano Cortina 2026. While the rosters are very different from the Olympic squads, Canadian head coach Misha Donskoff says his team remembers that loss and will be motivated by national pride. Canada enters the matchup undefeated in round-robin play, led offensively by captain Macklin Celebrini and veteran Sidney Crosby. Puck drops this morning at 8 o'clock. And a new era of CFL broadcasting is set to begin in 2027 after the league announced major six-year media agreements with Bell Media, DAZN, and YouTube. TSN and RDS will remain the primary broadcaster for most of the regular season games, the playoffs, and the Grey Cup, while DAZN will stream one Canadian game per week domestically and carry the full CFL schedule internationally in more than 200 countries outside of Canada and the U.S. YouTube will also air all preseason games and other live content. The CFL says the deal represents the largest media rights agreement in league history and are expected to significantly boost league revenues, potentially leading to a meaningful salary cap increase by 2028. And lastly, Kazuma Okamoto smacked his team-leading 11th home run in the sixth inning to lift the Blue Jays to a 2-1 come-from-behind win against the Miami Marlins yesterday. And that's our news and our sports. Weather-wise today, we're looking at lots of sunshine and hot at 29.
2: Sing to him. Sing praise to him. Tell of all his wonderful acts. 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

0: Hour number two, let's get to our 60-second Devo to Go, I like to call it. Today, looking at 1 Corinthians 15, verses 20 and 20 to 22. But now Christ has risen from the dead and has become the first fruits of those who have fallen asleep. For since by man came death, by man also came the resurrection of the dead. For as in Adam all die, even so in Christ all shall be made alive. One more passage here that reminds us that our faith in Christ, our Christianity, is not just some world religion. What separates the Christian faith from everything else is the fact that Jesus Christ defeated death and rose from the dead, rose from the grave. That fact alone would be reason to praise him. But God went further, and he promised, and he gave us in his word this promise that since his son was the first to rise, now every single person who puts their faith, their hope, their trust in him and Jesus as their Lord and Savior now has that certain expectation of eternal life as well. And that is so beautiful. Yes, the body dies, the body's laid in the grave thanks to the sin of Adam, but thanks to Jesus, we don't remain there. When the redeemed breathe their last, they instantly gain entrance to a heavenly home and receive one day new superior bodies. So Christians will lose the tent and gain the mansion. That's the promise of God. That's what Scripture says. God has a beautiful plan set for us, and all the more reason to give him all the praise, honor, and glory this morning here on The Light. I'm Les Moore. If you want to read 1 Corinthians chapter 15 for yourself, you'll be so blessed, the promises of God and our resurrection and new bodies.
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0: AM 930, The Light. Good morning. I'm Les Moore. You know, some folks are already dreaming about tomorrow, Friday, but not me. I'm just happy. I wouldn't rather be anywhere else than sitting right here on this Thursday morning, sharing some time with you, some songs of hope and praise and worship of God. It doesn't get any better than that. And if I was on the other side of the radio, maybe I'd be sitting in traffic. So I've got it good. Glad to be with you here this morning.
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1: Good morning. Here's what's making our news today. This Thursday, the 28th of May, I'm Les Moore. Canada has signed a long-term deal to supply liquefied natural gas from northwest British Columbia to Germany, with Energy Minister Tim Hodgson saying Germany utility SEFE will purchase 1 million tons per year for up to 20 years starting in the early 2030s. The LNG would come from the proposed KSI Lismus facility north of Prince Rupert, an Indigenous-led project involving the Nisga'a Nation, Western LNG, and Rockies LNG partners. Hodgson says the project, powered by BC Hydroelectricity, could produce emissions about 94% below the global LNG average, attract roughly $30 billion in investment, and add about $15 billion to Canada's GDP over 30 years. BC Energy Minister Adrian Dix calls it a model for Indigenous partnership and industrial growth, though a final investment decision is still needed. Environmental groups and some First Nations continue to raise concerns about the associated pipeline, which still faces opposition. A parliamentary budget report indicates that some 74,000 rejected refugee claimants are still eligible for health care coverage in Canada, and a third of them are in the process of being removed from the country. The report on Canada's interim federal health program also found that the program spending totaled $822 million in the 2024-25 fiscal year, with spending for that year averaging about $1,500 per beneficiary. The program was created in 1957 to provide limited and temporary health care coverage to foreign nationals deemed vulnerable and disadvantaged, but program costs have surged in recent years, leading the Conservative Party to call for reforms and cuts to asylum seeker benefits. A new Fraser Institute report says the combined net debt of federal and provincial governments in Canada has nearly doubled over the past 18 years, from $1.24 trillion to $2.44 trillion in the current fiscal year. The 2008-2009 financial crisis marked a shift away from the balanced budget standards that were established in the mid-1990s and persisted until the late 2000s at both federal and provincial levels. The author argues that the ever-increasing government debt load will create serious fiscal challenges for Ottawa and provincial governments in the years ahead. And the Canadian Automobile Association says vehicle thieves are increasingly using distraction tactics along with high-tech devices to intercept or amplify key fob signals, allowing them to unlock and sometimes start cars without immediate detection. In some cases, criminals use relay attacks or in-vehicle tools to clone or reprogram key fobs for future access. The CAA warns that these thefts can happen in busy public places and urges drivers to stay aware and take simple prevention measures. They say drivers should park in well-lit, high-traffic areas and remain cautious of unsolicited interactions near their vehicles, including persistent requests for help, offers of gifts, or situations that require them to remain close to their vehicles or approach

0: another vehicle. That's our news in sports. The Carolina Hurricanes are on the brink of advancing to the Stanley Cup Final after Sebastian Aho, Jordan Staal, and Logan Stankoven each scored in a 2-minute, 47-second span late in the first period and then cruised to a 4-0 win, outshooting the Habs 43-18 in the process to move within a victory of the Stanley Cup Final. Canada and the United States will renew their fierce hockey rivalry this morning in the quarterfinals of the Men's World Hockey Championships in Switzerland, marking their first meeting since the Americans defeated Canada in the Olympic gold medal game in Milano Cortina 2026. While the rosters are very different from the Olympic squads, Canadian head coach Misha Donskoy says his team remembers that loss and will be motivated by national pride. Canada enters the matchup undefeated in round-robin play, led offensively by captain Macklin Celebrini and veteran Sidney Crosby. Puck drops this morning at 8 o'clock. And a new era of CFL broadcasting is set to begin in 2027 after the league announced major six-year media agreements with Bell Media, DAZN, and YouTube. TSN and RDS will remain the primary broadcaster for most of the regular season games, the playoffs, and the Grey Cup, while DAZN will stream one Canadian game per week domestically and carry the full CFL schedule internationally in more than 200 countries outside of Canada and the U.S. YouTube will also air all preseason games and other live content. The CFL says the deal represents the largest media rights agreement in league history and are expected to significantly boost league revenues, potentially leading to a meaningful salary cap increase by 2028. And lastly, Kazuma Okamoto smacked his team-leading 11th home run in the sixth inning to lift the Blue Jays to a 2-1 come-from-behind win against the Miami Marlins yesterday. And that's our news and our sports. Weather-wise today, we're looking at lots of sunshine and hot at 29.
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Thursday time for our Throwback Thursday Song of the Day here on AM 930 The Light. Today, going back to one of the greatest, purest country music artists that they've ever known in that genre, the legendary Connie Smith. So long before, you know, today's polished country sound, she was in lots of ways setting the standard with emotional, heartfelt singing that influenced generations of artists. And she's a Country Music Hall of Fame member. She's a longtime Grand Ole Opry star. And she became especially beloved for the way she blended her country music with deep gospel conviction and faith as well. In fact, her performances and songs like this one I've got queued up for you, How Great Thou Art, really became some of her most moving moments of her career. So here's a beautiful classic from Connie Smith on this Throwback Thursday Song of the Day.

0: That's Connie Smith, How Great Thou Art, today's Throwback Thursday Song of the Day. You know, she's often been called one of the finest vocalists the country music ever produced. Even fellow artists and classics like Dolly Parton, Merle Haggard, praising her voice over the years and her influence. And she's heard in traditional country and gospel music still today. And really, it's songs like that that remind us, I think, why the old classics still matter. Timeless music, timeless truth, and a voice that still reaches the heart all these years later.
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5: Recently, I was talking to a group of young professionals and I asked them to do a simple exercise. 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They looked up, having done that, and said, well, now add 100 years to that and add it up. All of a sudden, I could hear the pin drop silence. They realize they're 120, 130, and 140, and so on. Then I asked, where are you now? They listened to figure out what I was going to say next. I said, nothing in this world that you now live for, the wealth, the resource, the reputation, whatever, it's all gone. Seek to live in the light of eternity. That's what Jesus did. Lived and died for the whole world that we be redeemed.
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0: Hope you have a wonderful rest of your day. I'm Les Moore. Keep it right here on AM 930, The Light. We have Leading the Way coming up next, and a very relevant message coming up as Dr. Michael Youssef talks about, like, the purpose of our life. If somebody asks you, why are you here? What is the purpose of your life? What would you answer? Some would say, I don't know. Others would say, well, I'm here to glorify God and to enjoy Him all of my life. Others would say, who knows what they'd say. He's going to address this, the purpose of our lives and how we can bring glory to God in every single situation, whether we're at work or at church, it doesn't really matter. That's coming up today on Leading the Way next. As for me, that's it for my time with you. I'm Les Moore. God bless you until tomorrow, Lord willing. Let's close in a word of prayer. So, Father, I say thank you. Thank you for your love and your grace. And please bless your word as it's taught by the different programs, Lord God, over the year today. Give us all ears to hear what your Spirit is saying. In Jesus' name, amen.
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1: Not long ago, our son Steve and his wife Dallas told us they were pregnant. Well, Steve wasn't. Dallas was. At last, our fifth grandchild was born, all 10 pounds, 5 ounces of him. The first Callaway male child, heir to my fortune cookie. Seth, I'm holding you now, you big baby. You are happiness personified. You are dearly loved. Your name means placed or appointed. You were born for such a time as this. Grandma and I have prayed for you every day of your life and will keep it up. We pray you'll find God's will and do it. I hope to laugh with you and golf with you, but my greatest hope is that we'll spend eternity together. Now, I'd better set you down. I'm getting winded.
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5: With all the busyness of life, managing your time can be a challenge. 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
6: Oh yeah.
4: And we have to say no to some things in order to say yes to the family.
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8: 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The auto industry is skeptical. The secretive project was nicknamed Skunk Works by its lead designer, a nod to the secretive building project during World War II.

0: Many have said there's no way to compete with Chinese EVs because of the government subsidies and cheap labor that props them up. Nevertheless, 5 years ago, Ford assembled a team of innovators from Tesla and Apple, and now, later this year, their first mid-sized EV truck will roll off a dramatically revamped assembly line. They're targeting the first delivery of the breakthrough truck sometime next year. If they succeed, Ford will make history once again with what some are calling the modern equivalent of a Model T. Likewise, Jesus is building his church, but he will not fail to present us without fault and with great joy to the Father. Welcome to Haven Today. I'm David Wolin, sharing the great story that's all about Jesus. We're in a series called How Jesus Feels About You. And today we're getting into a category of the conversation which, especially in our modern context today, has probably felt a little bit strange, or especially for Christian men, a little uncomfortable. And yet, the generations of believers who came before us spoke freely and wrote often about the beauty of Christ. Jonathan Edwards, the great preacher and evangelist of the Great Awakening in North America, wrote extensively about this, but he didn't invent this way of talking about the Lord Jesus. He's taking his cues from Scripture itself. Because of the coming Messiah and his kingdom stretching into eternity, we read in the prophet Isaiah, "Your eyes will behold the King in his beauty. They will see a land that stretches afar." So the beauty of the coming Christ is biblical. But then also we read in Isaiah 53, "He had no form or majesty that we should look at him, and no beauty that we should desire him." So how should we understand the beauty of Christ? Is this a good way for us today to cultivate a heart of worship that's informed and even directed by God's word?
1: He's not just a set of doctrines that we assent to, but he is also a person whom we see in the pages of Scripture, and the Holy Spirit gives us this ability to see him. And we, in a similar way that you see anything beautiful at an earthly human level, and you're drawn to it, and it erupts expressions of delight. You've got to hold it. You need to share it with someone in a similar way. Mm-hmm. And as we get to know him and walk with him and love him and let him love us, so to speak, we find ourselves enchanted by something exquisite.
0: That's pastor and author Dane Ortlund, and a little clip from the conversation we'll hear in a moment about the heart of Jesus, which, by the way, is the title of Dane Ortlund's recent book. It's called The Heart of Jesus, and in a beautiful, devotional, and I'd even say comforting way, it helps us see how Scripture itself reveals the heart of Jesus to us. Even for Christians who have walked with him for many years, and I'd include myself in this, there are some truths the Bible proclaims about Jesus that, even after all this time, we have to admit, our hearts struggle to believe are true, that he really is so good, not just in general, but good to me and to you. There are assumptions our hearts cling to that we have to unlearn, and sometimes that's on a daily basis. Only the steadfast heart and love of Christ will ground us in a world with so much turmoil and fear, anxiety, and chaos. We need this more than ever. Well, again, the book is called The Heart of Jesus, How He Really Feels About You. And it's our way of saying thank you as you come alongside Haven with your gift of ministry support. The number to call is 865-HAVEN. Just be sure to request The Heart of Jesus as you give. Again, 865-HAVEN, or you can give online at haventoday.org. On the website, just look for the book and click Request This Offer. Again, haventoday.org. And now we'll get started with a song that invites us into the heart of Christ revealed in Scripture. Here's City Alight with Jesus Strong and Kind. Jesus.

0: This is Haven Today. I'm David Wolin, and back with us one more day, pastor and author Dane Ortlund. And Dane, it has been such a joy for me to have you on the program. Thanks for coming back one more time.
1: I have enjoyed it as much as anyone, David. So thank you for the pleasure and the privilege, brother.
0: Well, the joy is gazing together at the Lord Jesus. And this is something that I don't think could possibly make sense to someone who is not in Christ. But this is the endless delight for eternity for the believer, and it's something we get to taste a bit of now. And when we do, our hearts are soaring. And, you know, there's even a description often that we will apply to the Lord Jesus that also probably doesn't make a lot of sense, but it does when you behold Christ. We describe the beauty of Christ. And you even have a chapter in the book, Dane, about that. What are we talking about when we talk about the beauty of Christ?
1: It's a little elusive and mysterious, isn't it? Because we know what it is to talk about the beauty of a tulip or the beauty of a spouse or of a sunset. That's with our actual eyeballs and brain and sight that we are taking that in. Well, actually, according to Scripture, something parallel happens with what Ephesians 1 calls the eyes of our heart. Apparently, not only our eyeballs see, but our heart sees. And our heart sees just the same, the category is aesthetics. It means beauty, that which is lovely, and we apprehend the loveliness and appreciate it and are almost like caught up in it. Just in the way that that happens with two human lovers or with a creational natural beauty that we see, that actually happens with Jesus Christ. He's not just a set of doctrines that we assent to. He's not less than that.
0: Yeah.
1: But he is also a person whom we see in the pages of Scripture, and the Holy Spirit gives us this ability to see him. And we in a similar way that you see anything beautiful at an earthly human level, and you're drawn to it, and it erupts expressions of delight. You've got to hold it. You need to share it with someone because you're caught up in this loveliness that is external to you. In a similar way, as we get to know Jesus Christ, and it's hard to explain this to someone who hasn't experienced it, but someone who has, they know just what we're talking about.
0: Yeah.
1: He is the supreme loveliness. And as we get to know him and walk with him and love him and let him love us, so to speak, we find ourselves enchanted by something exquisite that is part of the joy of knowing him, is seeing his beauty, and his beauty is supremely seen in his love and mercy and grace to sinners.
0: Yeah. And you know, on the one hand, there's that familiar verse in Isaiah 53, he had no form or majesty that we should look at him, no beauty that we should desire him. So there's that one statement. And yet you've done a great job of describing the intangibleness and I would say non-physicality, except that when it comes to the Lord Jesus, the physicality aspect is crucial. And I've found myself gazing at that often, more as I get older, just thinking about what it must have been like to see physically the eyes of God looking back at you and in a human way communicating all the things that words are insufficient to do. You know, the way that a person's, when their compassion is ignited, the corners of their eyes just sort of show you, I care so deeply, and I see you. And the people who could see Jesus in the flesh in the first synagogues, their experience of Jesus wasn't just words on a page or the brilliant things he said or the amazing things that he did, but the relating of one person to another that sort of surpassed all of that and truly captivated people. And by the Spirit of God, we have this privilege by faith of entering into that. We don't see with our eyes yet. One day faith will be sight. And yet there is a way to know Jesus in the categories that we're talking about in the right here and now, isn't there?
1: Amen. Yeah, I love the way you put that, brother. Thomas Goodwin said, Christ is love covered over with flesh. So just as the Terminator was machine covered over with flesh, what machine was to the Terminator, love, forgive the silly illustration, love was to Christ. If love got dressed up in human flesh and bones,
0: yes.
1: If love itself yes. got dressed up, what would it look like? We don't have to wonder. We know. And then to carry it one mm-hmm. step further, someone says, oh, well, I wish I could have seen him back then, but I, you know, there were no iPhones and we don't have any video footage of what it actually looked like. So what a raw deal for us. I mean, the first generation, the disciples got to see him. We have something even better.
0: Yeah.
1: We have something.
0: That's
1: we
0: right.
1: have something they wished they could have. They don't have something we wish we could have, because of passages like 2 Corinthians yeah. 3 and 4, where it speaks of seeing,
0: yep.
1: you know, our eyes. I'm looking at 2 Corinthians 4, 6. God, who said, let light shine out of darkness, has shone in our hearts to give the light of the knowledge of the glory of God in the face of Jesus Christ. The face of Jesus Christ to us? Yes. Spiritually speaking, more deeply. So we will see him one day physically. That is yeah. true. But that's not the ultimate hope. We already have the ultimate hope, namely seeing him spiritually speaking.
0: Yeah, yeah. And so that takes us into the ministry of the Holy Spirit, which I was so delighted, Dane, to come across a couple of chapters, because thinking Christocentrically
1: yeah.
0: and Trinitarianly without compromising on either sometimes is a real brain twister for us.
1: Right.
0: And we want to not compromise on either side of that. And yet, the heart of Christ actually points us to Father and Spirit. And you were just talking about the ministry of the Holy Spirit in our hearts that shines a light that illuminates for us the face of Christ and draws us to him. What else do we need to know about the way that the heart of Christ connects us to the Spirit of God?
1: What a big question. And there's so much given to us in the New Testament. Let me draw our attention just to one text, and that's 1 Corinthians 2:12, which says, we have received not the spirit of the world, but the Spirit who is from God, that... So now Paul's going to tell us what was the purpose of receiving the Holy Spirit, that we might understand the things freely given us by God. Now, freely given there is the verb form of the term grace, the things graced. What mm-hmm. have we been graced with? So why is there a Holy Spirit living inside David Wolin right now? Answer. So that David can apprehend, really know way down deep, the grace of God that has come to him in Jesus Christ. So another way to put it would be in John 14 to 16, the reason we are Christocentric or Christ-centered is because the Father and the Spirit are Christ-centered. Both of them, in both are said yeah. in John 14 to 16, both are said to spotlight the Son. And it's only through the Son that we know there is a triune God. So all of this is mutually
0: Amen.
1: Reinforcing. And the Spirit yeah. the Spirit is, I don't know if this is a great way to put it. Some say that he's sort of the most blessedly shy person of the Trinity. I mean...
0: You're the Spirit of God, yes.
1: Yeah, the yeah. Spirit. Yeah, thanks. I mean, in a way, that's true. He's in the background. A lot of times you find the New Testament talking about, blessed be the Father and the Son, as like an opening blessing in one of Paul's letters. Well, wait a minute. What about the Spirit? You're going 2 for 3 here, Paul. Well, actually, the yeah. way Paul thinks is we look at the Father and Son as objects with the Spirit. The Spirit is subjectively enabling us to apprehend, especially the Son, the incarnate person, and the Father. So the Spirit is the one who enables us, I'll just close by saying, to subjectively experience the heart of Christ. If I don't have a right. Holy Spirit, then Christ's heart for me just stays out here, floating out here as a blob that never connects with me. The Spirit is the one who unites me to Christ and who brings the flooding enjoyment of Christ's heart into my heart.
0: Yeah, amen, amen. Romans 5:5 comes to mind.
1: Yes.
0: That God's love has been poured into our hearts through the Holy Spirit who's been given to us. And that's at the tail end of that chain that nobody really wants to go through, but is in fact the Christian life, right? That suffering produces endurance,
1: yes.
0: endurance produces character, character produces hope. Hope doesn't put us to shame. Why? Because God's pouring love into us so that we don't give up and can experience the heart of Christ day by day. That encourages me tremendously, especially
1: me too.
0: In life.
1: Me too, David. And Jonathan Edwards points out that the other place where Paul speaks of the pouring out is in Titus 3, where he says the Holy Spirit is poured out. Romans 5, God's love is poured out. Titus 3, God's Spirit is poured out. Edwards concludes, what it is for God's love to be poured into us is for God's Spirit to be poured into us. And what it feels like for God's Spirit to be poured into us is we experience God's love poured into us.
0: Yep. And as Scripture testifies, the Father and the Son send the Spirit. Let's talk about the Father.
1: Mm.
0: Let's talk about the heart of the Father as we're able to perceive through the heart of Christ. This is a point that you draw out in the book. And on the outset of it, I actually appreciate the way that you set this up, because this is precisely what I erroneously thought when I was young in the faith. I thought that the Father was sort of like some stately grandfather, or maybe a little more like one of those people that we see in photos in the 1800s, that they're like ramrod stiff,
1: yeah,
0: never smile, and just look like a little unhappy all the time.
1: Yeah.
0: And is that what he's like, but he kind of tolerates us, you know, little ones around him? Or could it be that just like we've missed the heart of Christ, we've missed the heart of the Father?
1: Door number two, the latter of what you just said. The Heavenly Father is the most uproariously joyous, happy person that can be conceived of, and happier than we can conceive.
0: Yeah.
1: John 16, the Father himself loves you, Jesus said. 2 Corinthians 1, blessed be the God and Father of our Lord Jesus Christ. Oh, and Paul is saying to the Corinthians, and let me tell you about what that Father is like in defiance of what you reflexively believe. The God and Father of our Lord Jesus Christ, the Father of mercies. Goodwin reflects on that and says, the Father of mercies, what does that mean? Oh, apparently he's a person who begets mercies. He propagates offspring. Mm-hmm. The offspring that come out. My kids look like me because they come from me. What do God's kids, so to speak, okay, look like? They are mercies. They are not scrutinizing assessments. They are mercies. He's the Father. He's a fountain of mercies. The God, the Father of mercies and the God of all comfort. So what we need to understand is God the Father is a Father. God the Son is the Son, okay? But God the Son is the... Not part of the Father, but a comprehensive, perfect depiction of the Father. And as we do that, we realize, oh, this is a Father that I want to be my dad. This is a Father that I want to draw near to and do life with.
0: Mm. Yeah, that's right. And Jesus says, if you have seen me, you have seen the Father.
1: Yes.
0: What a profound statement of that. Dane, we've got a couple of minutes left. I've been thinking about this a bit, because it's been like 6+ years since you first wrote Gentle and Lowly. This more condensed form of the book has now come out, The Heart of Jesus. And I'm just wondering, I mean, a lot has happened in 6 years. And because we continue to grow in Christ, your perception of the heart of Christ has to have grown over 6 years. So I don't know, maybe if you had the chance to write the book all over again, is there another facet of the diamond that you would be tempted to append the book and write another chapter, or maybe tell another story? How much more precious to you today is the heart of Jesus than even 6 years ago when you wrote the book?
1: That's a profound question, David. And I don't know if I have a great answer, but here's what's coming to mind. Romans 15:7 says, welcome one another as Christ has welcomed you. Here's what's aglow in my heart that has grown these last 5 or 6 years. How can we, as believers, welcome one another in the way that Jesus Christ has welcomed us? By the way, that word welcome there in Romans 15:7 is the same word used in Matthew 16 and Mark 8, where Peter pulls Christ aside and says, oh no, you're not going to suffer. To which Jesus responds, get behind me, Satan. He grabs Christ and pulls him. This is not welcome, Matt, welcome. This is a strong pull to yourself welcome. Grapple into your own heart one another the way Jesus has done that with you into his heart. He doesn't say, welcome one another. How did Christ welcome me? Did he give me a wave and a smile from across the sanctuary? No. He died for me, laid down his life for me, and continues to love me unendingly and perfectly patiently. So the welcome of Christ is one aspect of the heart of Christ. And I'm not really answering your question, but this is what I'm so fired up about.
0: You
1: right
0: are.
1: Now. The welcome of Christ, the heart of Christ, how can we foster by God's grace, praying our way into it, repenting our way into it, how can we foster a local church and Christian togetherness that feels like Jesus, that feels like the heart of Christ? Interpersonal beauty, forgiving, absorbing, welcoming, pulling to ourselves, laying our lives down for others. We say, oh my gosh, but that person's kind of weird. That person's kind of messy. Oh, that person irritates me. I'm irritable to Jesus. I'm messy to Jesus. I'm weird to Jesus. Welcome one another as Christ has welcomed you. All I want to do, David, is give my life to enjoying what Jesus is like and passing that on, semicolon, such that there's a kind of reality among believers that is reflective of, enchantingly, gorgeously reflective of what Jesus is like to us. So that's what comes to mind, brother.
0: That was a great answer to the question, Dean. That was exactly what I was hoping you might say. This is great. And you've beautifully expressed the heart of Jesus, how he really feels about you. This is the book that has recently been released from Crossway. It was a great opportunity to talk about a topic that, frankly, we just need to be immersed in, I'm convinced, all the time. Dane Ortlund, well done, sir. Thank you for being with us today.
1: What a joy to talk with you, David. God bless you.
0: This is Haven Today. I'm David Wolin. I'm sure I don't have to convince you about the times we're living in today. There are so many pressures in just about every facet of life and in the world at large. It doesn't take a lot to make our hearts fearful and to wonder, is Jesus really there for me? How does he really feel about me when I'm struggling, when I'm at my worst? Dane Ortlund put it so well. This is precisely when the heart of Christ swells with love and compassion and runs to us. Would your heart benefit from being reconvinced of that today? Me too. 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I'm David Wolin. Won't you come back again next time? We'll be keeping it all about Jesus. It's the great story here on Haven Today. Here for your encouragement and your walk with God. This is David Wolin with Haven Ministries, inviting you to anchor your day in God's Word. Of the original 12 disciples, Peter is probably the most prominent. But did you know that when he met Jesus, his name wasn't Peter? It was Simon. Jesus is the one who started calling him Peter, which means rock, and soon others were calling him first Simon Peter and then finally just Peter. It was as though the old man, Simon, needed to be left behind so the new man formed by Christ could come alive. But here's something interesting. What Peter called Jesus changed over time as well. At first he called him Master, and then Lord, and then finally he said to Jesus, "You are the Messiah, the Son of the living God." What about you? In your heart of hearts, what do you call Jesus? 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
4: Hi, this is Ben Lowell, and welcome to Back to the Bible Canada with Dr. John Neufeld. We're continuing our series in 1 Timothy, Living the Truth, with a message titled Warnings for Pastors. 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
0: I want to be
5: begin by telling the story of something that happened to me quite a few years ago, but I still think about it occasionally, and I chuckle, and I also think about the pain of leadership. I was a good bit younger then. My hair had not a hint of gray in it. I sported a very healthy mustache in those days, and from a distance, you would think I looked a good deal like the premier of my province. Now, remember that, because that part is going to be a part of the story. You know, cameras for filming were not common back then, and I was involved in making a video to be shown on our church screen as part of our fall kickoff to be shown at the beginning of September. It was to be a welcome to our church video. You know, a member of our church worked for a news organization in the city, and he said, "Hey, Pastor, I think I can get the use of one of our news organization's cameras." I said, "Are you sure that's legal?" And he said, "Well, I have to ask." And sure enough, he got permission, and so we were set up. We had the cameraman, we had another person with a boom mic, and we went out to a local park to film, and that's where it got funny. You know, in those days, the premier of our province was embroiled in a scandal, had every tongue in the province wagging. And as I was being filmed in the park with a big sign of the news organization on the camera, I noticed out of the corner of my eye a man making a beeline for me. He looked angry. He walked across in front of the camera, and he was right in my face, and it took him very little time to get to me. And then his eyes opened in surprise. I was not the premier after all, but he was still angry. I explained what I was up to, and he said, "Okay," and then blasted me anyway about what a crook the premier of the province actually was. And I said, "But I'm not the premier. I didn't even vote for him." But he wasn't done, and he let me have it anyway. You know, I still chuckle about that. It was funny. Even while it was happening, it was funny. But the event caused me to reflect and think. Being a leader, especially a political leader, is no easy thing. I don't know why people do it at all. I mean, how could this premier of ours, I thought, even when his life in politics is over, carry on with life? You know, would he ever be able to go out for a cup of coffee without someone making a beeline for his table and giving him a piece of his mind? You know, in the case of the man who accosted me, he told me he wanted to punch me in the mouth. And then he wandered off without even saying he was sorry. I mention this here because we're going to be talking about warnings to pastors, especially when they sin. You know, pastors are leaders among the people of God, and so the expectations that they shoulder are greater than that of politicians. You know, for their task is to ensure that the Church of Jesus Christ is not only pure, but also that it's a beacon for the gospel to the watching world. So let's start by reading our passage, which is 1 Timothy 5:19 to 25. "Do not admit a charge against an elder except on the evidence of two or three witnesses. As for those who persist in sin, rebuke them in the presence of all, so that the rest may stand in fear. In the presence of God and of Christ Jesus and of the elect angels, I charge you to keep these rules without prejudging, doing nothing from partiality. Do not be hasty in the laying on of hands, or take part in the sins of others. Keep yourself pure. No longer drink only water, but use a little wine for the sake of your stomach and your frequent ailments. The sins of some people are conspicuous, going before them to judgment, but the sins of others appear later. So also good works are conspicuous, and even those that are not cannot remain hidden." Now, when you read the entire Bible, you find a great many principles about leadership. But you also find that there's no place that gives any leader absolute power. There are always checks on leadership. You remember the sin of King David and how Nathan the prophet came to him and charged him with sin and demanded his repentance. In any other country in the ancient Near East at that time, if anyone tried to confront a king in that way, that person would have been executed without mercy. Kings were seen to have the power of God, but not so in Israel. The king was called upon to obey the law, and furthermore, the king was subject to the words of the prophets. The same is true of elders in local churches, pastors. They don't lead as if they're a dictator. However, the Bible demands they be held in honor, and that one is to submit to their authority. And so, how does one hold this balance? You know, our passage today deals with how pastors should be treated when they sin. If sin is found, what should be done? So let's start with a word of warning. A congregation, or a board, or a bishop in some denominations, or some body which holds pastors accountable, must hear this opening warning. Never entertain unfounded charges against an elder or a pastor. Look again at verse 19. Do not admit a charge against an elder except on the evidence of two or three witnesses. So that principle goes all the way back to the book of Deuteronomy, in which, in the law, it took two witnesses to convict someone. And the reason is simple. It protects the accused from unjust charges, and it brings order to the process. In other words, you can't convict someone on the basis of hearsay, on the basis of rumor, on the basis of personal dislike for that person. A charge brought against any believer is a serious business, and it should be regarded as such. Let's begin in Matthew 18. Remember, Jesus taught that when someone, anyone in the church, sinned against someone else in the church, the person who is sinned against must first engage in a one-to-one encounter. That is, when someone sins against you, you're not permitted to gossip. You don't tell it to everyone who is going to listen, get people on your side, then confront the other. You know, that in itself is a sin. The second stage, then, is to bring someone else along. In other words, before a matter is brought to the church for judgment and for discipline, the matter has passed through a number of stages. You know, in that sense, pastors, like everyone else, are members of a congregation, and they should be treated in the same fashion. Gossiping, because you don't think a pastor's friendly enough, or because he's treated you without caring for you enough, is a matter that's not to be dealt with by the church, rather one-on-one. Now, a charge brought against an elder is more serious than a charge brought against someone else in the congregation, simply because it can and does affect the entire church. But there's something more. We all need to acknowledge it. Being a leader makes one open to criticism and to charges of error that if you've never been a leader, it's difficult to comprehend. Charges are made, and when they are, so many people's lives are impacted. And the point is that elders bear this burden. And the impulse here in this passage is to protect the elder from accusation that's unjustified. It demands that we as God's people don't engage in gossip or unjust criticism or mean-spiritedness, but that we bless those whom God has called upon to lead. And in case you missed it, we're called to bless elders, but we're called upon not to allow elders to live in sinful behavior. In other words, we're not to judge them for style issues, but on issues of right and wrong. But before we go on, I think we must deal with the issue that's prominent in our day. It's pastoral abuse or pastoral sexual misconduct. I fear I'm going to say some things here that are going to infuriate some, but here goes. First, the nature of sexual misconduct, adultery, and even abuse of authority is often one-on-one. That is, there can't be two or three witnesses. What is one to do if it's a matter of he said or she said? You know, I think as a part of the investigation, some things should be established. Was the pastor in the habit of meeting with that woman one-on-one? When did these meetings happen? And who was informed that they were happening? And if a pastor is meeting behind closed doors with someone of the opposite sex, real explanations are required and a full explanation must be given. And then, as is often the case, is the pastor in a habit of meeting with other women? So I hope you see that in a little while, with very serious study, one should be able to ascertain if this is simply a one-off accusation or if it's a part of troubling behavior. And then that's the place to start. If there is a charge, is this matter attested by others, or is this person acting on their own behalf? A godly elder, when someone charges him with something, will say, please, bring the charge to the right group of people and let them determine. All right, let's move on. Let's skip verse 20 for now. We'll get back to it. Let's go to verse 21. In the presence of God and of Christ Jesus and of the elect angels, I charge you to keep these rules without prejudging, doing nothing from partiality. See, I don't know how you read this verse and not pause for a moment and consider the serious nature of the thing. In the presence of the Father and of the Son and of the elect angels, meaning those angels that didn't fall with Lucifer. You see, it might be that there's pressure not to reprove sinning elders. And so Paul has to explain to Timothy that the rule to keep sinning elders accountable for evil behavior is indeed a solemn obligation. God demands it. He's watching. He calls the host of heaven to observe how to handle charges against elders. Timothy can't lock himself in a study and claim he's got no time for this. It's almost as if judgment of a sinning elder is a foretaste of the final judgment when all secrets are removed. There will be no secret sins. The thought should be, well, it's overwhelming.
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5: The key to handling a charge against an elder is impartiality. I think that means that you judge a charge against an elder on the evidence of witnesses and on the basis of the Word of God, not opinions, but facts, and God's judgment stands. But what happens if an elder is found guilty of sinning? What then? See, I find it fascinating that when speaking of church discipline in Matthew 18, Jesus seems intent to keep matters of discipline as private as they can be. Only in the case of someone who adamantly refuses to repent are sins to be made public. Not so with an elder. God places them in a separate category. And by the way, this is why you should pray all the more for your pastor. There's a warfare going on, but it also reminds us that if you let yourself think about it, well, it's frightening to be an elder. And so let's now go to verse 20, in which we will see God wants the sins and the discipline of an elder to be made public. Verse 20, as for those who persist in sin, rebuke them in the presence of all so that the rest may stand in fear. Now, please notice, one does not make all sins public. There are all manner of sins that do not demand public action. They are identified, the pastor is humble, the matter is resolved, God's people continue to be blessed. And there are sins that persist, that is, the elder refuses to repent. So let's say, you know, it's a case of the abuse of authority, bullying some people. The pastor is reminded of the attitude of Christ, but still he doesn't budge. In cases like this, it's required that discipline become public. And this may seem surprising to some. So let me give you an example. A believer commits adultery. He repents. Perhaps some elders are involved in discipline. The wife is told, there are tears that are shed. But to the most part, no one knows because no one else needs to. The repentance is real and lasting, and we find that God's grace can forgive and heal and restore and reconcile. And it brings a sense of holiness. But now consider this different case. An elder commits adultery, and suddenly it's a matter for the entire church. Well, why? Well, Paul says, so that the rest may stand in fear. So who are the rest? Are they the rest of the elders? Well, yes, no doubt. But perhaps it's also the rest of God's people. You see, if elders are by their holiness supposed to be an example to follow, their sin is to be an example as well. I know that's scary. It's supposed to be. It reminds us how much God demands holiness of his church. See, there are reasons why a church might not do this. They think if the sins are made public, what will become of the faith of those who are either won to Christ by this pastor or has been deeply helped by him? And more so, what will we think of the watching community who might say, you see, the Christians are no different from the rest of us? But it's precisely because of this reaction that the sins of the elders must be made public. The watching world must know that it does not require a secular journalist to uncover secret hidden sins, but rather, the Church of Jesus Christ cares far more about this kind of thing than the watching world does. And so we can say this is a matter of grave concern. And then, given the gravity of this matter, Paul now turns to the matter of how elders are chosen in the first place. And here Paul offers three pieces of advice. First, choose elders slowly. Don't hurry the process. Look again at verse 22. do not be hasty in the laying on of hands. So the laying on of hands speaks of the commissioning or the ordaining of an elder. I have on more than one occasion heard of people arguing against ordaining anyone. But it seems clear that the ordination of an overseer was a practice that began in the early church. Paul speaks about the elders who laid hands on Timothy, and now here, as key elders are re-chosen in Ephesus, he again commends an ordination ceremony. It's a way of showing that this is a holy process, and that the calling of a pastor is a solemn and sacred occasion which is intended to benefit the entire church. Because of the importance of leadership to the people of God, this is a matter that should require some time to complete. That is, there should be a process. See, I would argue that in today's terms, it should involve that the man of God has not only received proper training for the task, but that he's also served as an intern somewhere. His progress has been watched. You know, we should have, in local churches, ministers in training. The training process should do everything from watching the personal life of the person in question, to seeing how he handles the word, how he relates to others, whether he safeguards his interactions with, you know, let's say, attractive sisters in Christ, all of the above. I know of one denomination who, in the process of ordination, have a lengthy theological exam. The minister in training is called upon to outline a number of Bible books from memory, showing that he understands the contents of key books of the Bible with ease. His doctrine is thoroughly examined to make sure that he is free of the tendency toward false teaching. Paul says, take your time. Now, the second half of verse 22, nor take part in the sins of others, keep yourself pure. The question of taking part in others' sins can be understood in two ways. First, it might be seen as a second command. That is, command one, don't lay hands quickly, and two, don't take part in others' sins. But a second way of seeing this is that by calling our elder too quickly, before he's been tested and examined and observed, well, that would mean that if the elder sins and harms the church later, the ones who were too quick to make him an elder are responsible for or share in that sin. Their unwillingness to do due diligence and the harm that came as a result of it now falls on their plate. God holds them accountable. All the more reason to be slow and deliberate about choosing elders. What a wonderful bit of counsel this is. You see, some people will say, you know, well, we prayed about this elder and, you know, God seemed to direct it and we just went forward. And that's not how the Bible tells us to choose. Test them, watch their life, watch their doctrine, their marriage, their family, their victories, and their defeats. Second, when elders are chosen, they are to be chosen courageously. Look at verse 23. No longer drink only water, but use a little wine for the sake of your stomach and your frequent ailments. Now, you may wonder about verse 23. I mean, why is it there? I mean, some commentators read verse 23 and say, you know, Paul's simply injecting a personal note of concern for Timothy, and it's unrelated to the rest of the text. However, the more I spend time in Paul's writings, the more I'm convinced that he almost never does that. He doesn't get off track. I assume this verse has everything to do with how to choose elders. So let's look at verse 23 and find out what we notice. First of all, we notice that Timothy often isn't well. He has stomach problems, but he also has other health concerns. Secondly, we notice that Timothy's health problems probably have nothing to do with what he's eating, for when it comes to drinking, he's established a habit of drinking only water, no Diet Coke, no Jolt Colas, no coffee, no alcohol. But still his health problems persist. And finally, we notice why Paul prescribes a bit of wine. Not much, but just a little. It may be that Luke is with Paul, and as a physician, Luke has gained Paul's attention. Get him to take care of himself, he says. Get him to deal with his illness. Now, we can't be certain here, but it seems likely that the pressures of his ministry, dealing with elders who were false teachers, dealing with disunity and criticism, strongly holding the line, it was not helping Timothy's health. And Paul counsels him. You have to take on false teachers. You have to demand accountability. You can't let that stuff go, but it will help if you look after your health. See, the point is this. Good leadership in the local church is always pressure-filled. It can lead to long working hours and high stress. And Paul is concerned that Timothy doesn't buckle under the stress, but instead that he remains firm. Now, thirdly, choose elders wisely. That's found in verses 24 and 25. The sins of some people are conspicuous, going before them to judgment, but the sins of others appear later. So also good works are conspicuous, and even those that are not cannot remain hidden. There are in fact no secret sins. Some appear now, and some appear later before the judgment, but they all appear. The sins of some men are conspicuous. Everyone knows them, sees them. The sins of some people appear later, when an individual stands before Christ. The point is that the longer we're Christians, the more easily we hide our sins, and the better we are at appearing more righteous than we are, the better we are at playing the game. And all the more reason to choose elders wisely. It's as if Paul is saying, don't choose those who look good at the moment or good right now. Choose those who will look good in eternity. Be wise in the way that you choose. So elders who rule well, they are to be considered worthy of double honor. In the face of the immensity of the task, and all God's people must know how immense this task is. In the face of that, the task of leading God's people, it is important that the elder leads well and therefore provides an example of what godly life is to look like.
6: Thanks so much for your message today, John. You know, I was thinking over time, there's really been this increased familiarity between lay people and elder and pastor, maybe to the point of devaluing the authority of the position. Should that be a concern?
5: Yeah, I mean, I'm not arguing against having a church board, so please don't hear that. There are a number of different structures that can be biblical. However, I do know that when you have lay elders are called upon to be ministers of the gospel. They are pastors. They are lay pastors. So make sure that you just don't, you know, hand out titles. And when you do so, it creates great confusion to God's people when we actually read the text. So if you're a lay elder, you're also called upon to be a minister of the gospel, ministering the word, teaching God's people, and doing the work of pastoral ministry. That is God's call.
6: Thanks so much, John. And remember to join us again tomorrow as we continue our series, Living the Truth, right here on Back to the Bible Canada, Bible teaching you can trust. Most Christians would say they understand the gospel, but if someone was to ask you to explain it right now, could you? Well, this month, Back to the Bible Canada is introducing The Heart of the Gospel, a brand new book from Dr. John. 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
7: It's not always easy being a hotshot author radio guy. I was sitting in a restaurant with my wife, my mouth was full, and an autograph seeker came over. "Excuse me," he said, "would you mind?" I said, "I'll sign something, but do you mind waiting till I finish my pie?" The guy looked confused. "What?" he said, "I just wanted to borrow the salt shaker." Well, one of the perks of writing books is that people come up and tell you a joke, or better yet, an extraordinary story. One of my favorites is from Kate and Amy, two teens who worked in a grocery store alongside Tara, a single mom of four. Now, Tara struggles to make ends meet. One awful February night, Tara's 14-year-old son, Daniel, took the family van for a joyride, collided with a truck, and was killed. Kate and Amy knew they had to do something, so they came up with a crazy plan. They would host a fundraiser to help the devastated family, maybe even raise money for an old van so Tara could drive to work. First, they convinced the store manager to give them $500 as a deposit on the best venue in town. Next, they began visiting business after business, asking for an auction item or donation. Kate said, "Before we went into each business, we prayed. Only one in the whole city turned us down." Kate's father, Gord, is a guitar virtuoso. He began inviting musician friends to come play at the event. Some hopped on planes. Country star Paul Brandt donated an autographed guitar. I was asked to speak. I said, "Sure, of course, but I'm a humorist. What would I ever talk about?" When Kate and her mom Liz told Tara of their plans, she was stunned. She said, "I have nothing to wear." So Liz

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1: Hope that God could somehow bring her through this horror. Hope that what she had seen in Kate and Amy was worth having. On one of her most difficult days, she called a minister to say, "I need to talk to you now." So Pastor Jason introduced Tara to Jesus. Kate and Amy couldn't stop grinning. They had seen God at work. They discovered firsthand that those who give cheerfully and without hesitation receive more than they could ever have imagined in the joy department. That even in the midst of great pain and tragedy, a sovereign God can accomplish eternal purposes. And sometimes he uses us in that process. I wonder if there's someone in your life whose day could be made by a simple act of kindness from you. A kind word, a phone call, a book, or some chocolate. Joy comes in letting nothing stick to our fingers, in giving it all away. See what God is doing and get on board. And go ahead, make somebody's day.
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6: 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It's bringing in some rainy conditions to Louisiana and Mississippi.
7: In New England, an Atlantic nor'easter is blowing.
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0: When a wicked leader is carrying out his sinister agenda, we wonder why God doesn't intervene. Why would he allow innocent people to suffer? If we're not careful, we could mistakenly assume that God is either passive or indifferent. Today, on Insight for Living, Chuck Swindoll reminds us that neither is true. Even so, we can't dismiss the painful process of waiting on God to break his silence. The waiting is real and very hard. But this is also real. No one ultimately stands in the way of God's sovereign plan. Chuck is teaching from Esther chapter 7.
1: Isn't it significant that God, in his timing, wanted to introduce the king to Mordecai, and it took two banquets? The point of it all is that in the mystery of these changing of events, subtle things occur that the sensitive heart picks up. And my friend, that's what wisdom is about. That's Christian maturity. And rather than thrashing about on the lake, thinking, I will not make it, I will never hear a voice, we begin to watch for turns of events. I mean, right after he gets out of this sleepless night, who's in the courtyard or in the court of the king but Haman? Haman, he has splinters in his hands from building the gallows on which to hang Mordecai. And the king called him. We laughed at that last time, remember? The king calls him in, says, who should we honor? Haman thinks, who's better than me? I'm glad you think that, but that's not my plan. I'm going to honor Mordecai. And sure enough, Haman is the man who takes Mordecai out for a walk on a horse, proclaiming his greatness. I'd call that a change of events. Now, my point is this. It is easy to live like a dullard. It is easy to anticipate that this year will be very much like last and the one before, when in fact, it may be altogether different. Here's the tip I want to leave with you. When events begin to turn, realize none of it is merely coincidental. Remember that. Take the word coincidental out of your vocabulary. Along with luck, you can throw them both out. You don't need them anymore. Nothing is coincidental. Isn't it coincidental? How, when you talked to Bobby this afternoon, he sounded different than he sounded 3 days ago. Well, be sensitive. Isn't it interesting that when the boss came in today, he spoke in a different way of my work than he did several days ago? In his time, he begins to move in subtle change methods. Chapter 6. When you get to chapter 7, there is a sudden change in plans. The second banquet is attended by Haman and the king and the queen. The conversation between the queen and the king breaks the silence as the king asks her, verse 2, what is your petition? You know he's asked that two other times besides this one. Chapter 5, verse 3, what is your request? Chapter 5, verse 6, and what is your request? She never answered. Chapter 7, verse 2, she answers. Sharp lady. It wasn't right. It wasn't the time. And she sensed it. Would it interrupt our thoughts too much for me to ask this question of you? Are you a sensitive Christian? Just because you have a lot of information, do you feel the need to say it all? Or do you pace it? You time it. You wait till the right moment. What is your petition, Queen Esther? It shall be granted to you up to half the kingdom. I love it that Esther, though like all of us, is trapped in that little cage of light, that little space of sight. She hasn't told all that's on her heart. She hasn't even told him till this moment that she's Jewish. But now she tells him. Listen to her answer. If I found favor in your sight, O king, and if it please the king, let my life be given me as my petition, and my people as my request. That's my petition. For we have been sold, I and my people, to be destroyed, to be killed, and to be annihilated. That's exactly what Haman had planned. I read it earlier in the series. Now, if we had only been sold as slaves, men and women, I wouldn't take your time. You have many things too important to worry about. But he wants to kill us. Look at the king's response. Talk about a sudden change. I mean, look. The king asked Queen Esther, who is he and where is he who would presume to do this? You know what I want to say? Where in the world were you, friend, when you signed a document just a few days ago? Remember this. Remember. We live in a world of preoccupied people. They too live in a fog. Who knows how many edicts he signed that day? Who knows how much was on his mind? After all, kings have a lot to think about. Like, what's for lunch? How much is in the treasury? No, you know I'm being facetious. The king has decisions to make. And the way Haman handled it, I'm sure it was veiled in all the legalese he could put together, and the king signs it thinking the man knows what he's doing. Suddenly, things have changed. Don't you ever tell me, for the rest of our relationship together, that something is absolutely permanent, or I'll remind you of the breaking down of the Berlin Wall. Not one of us would have thought that thing would come down. God can move in the heart of a king. He can change the mind of your mate. He can move in affairs of your neighborhood. He can alter decisions of presidents alike, it means. Nothing to him, because none of his world is limited by space, time, visible, tangible. He lives in the realm that transcends all that. He is all powerful. And he's ready to move, and it's in his time. He does make it beautiful. Beautiful. So she answers with the same kind of courage. Verse 6, who is responsible? A foe and an enemy is this wicked Haman. Now, Haman hasn't had the best of days for the last 24 to 48 hours. Probably thinks about now, this was not a good day to get up. Became terrified before the king and the queen. Naturally. I mean, we all are saying, finally. You know why? Because we want justice. We want evil to pay for it. We want good rewarded. It's built in our system. And Haman ought not be running loose, calling the shots. They ought to finish him off. And now the king says, that's the plan. Harbona, verse 9, one of the eunuchs, says there are gallows standing at Haman's house 50 cubits high. You talk about a surprising climax. All the time he was building them, he was just picturing in his mind Mordecai hanging on them. Finally, that day is going to come. Haman made that for Mordecai, who spoke good on behalf of the king. And the king said, hang him on it. I love it. Not because I like seeing guys hanging on gallows, but this is in his time. This is his way. This is how God works. And I'll tell you, when you haven't manipulated it, you just watch it with great delight alongside others who are as surprised as you. Let me tell you something. Humans call this kind of thing irony. God calls it sovereignty. God calls it sovereignty. So they hanged Haman on the gallows, which he had prepared for Mordecai, and the king's anger subsided. You know what else? So does ours. Now, the question remains, since we are trapped in the cage, this little space, how can I be sensitive to God's interventions? What are some things that will help me? Because I don't have a book that I can go to that has the answers in the back. I can't unravel the knots. I can't get the tapestry turned over to read why, which would help me, I think. So, I want to help here. I don't want to be glib. And I don't want to be uncaring, because I realize some of you, like Job, struggle with God's silence, which you're convinced perhaps by now is his absence. Please, he is not absent. He may be silent, but he's not absent. So let me share with you how life can be handled on the lake, okay, in the fog. Number one, I have three thoughts. The fog on your lake is neither accidental nor fatal. The fog on your lake is neither accidental nor fatal. So while swimming, listen for his voice. Some days you will panic and dog paddle like mad. You'll try various approaches, breaststroke, butterfly, backstroke, floating. All the time you want to be sure you're listening for his voice. Now let's be careful here. It will come in various ways. I get nervous about people who tell me they hear God's voice. I think, that's fine. Often want to know if they're seeing a good therapist. I get nervous about people that every parking space is from God. I call them bumper sticker Christians, and they're scary people. They're spooky. I'm not talking about that. God gave you a mind. God gave you reason. God gave you a sensitivity that's built into your system, each one of us different from each other, from the other. And so God wishes to reveal his will to you and to teach you while waiting. So while waiting, don't look for spooky stuff. Get into his word. Get on your knees. Counsel with a few that have reasonable counsel, solidly biblical in their philosophy, and wait. Wait. While swimming, listen for his voice. Don't try to read the stars. Stay away from people that tell you they can. The answers are not on your palm. Stay away from people that read that, nor in the newspaper. I've never found God's will in the newspaper. Sometimes I've questioned God's will while reading the newspaper. However, there are tangible things to connect with, passages of Scripture that bring comfort, that bring insight, certain messages that you can hear, certain people you respect. Tap into those and wait, listen with a sensitive ear. Second, the workings of our God are related to our crises and unrelated to our clocks. The workings of our God are related to our crises, but unrelated to our clocks. That's why God doesn't care if this is the last day you can buy that car on sale. It doesn't bother God that it is a quarter after 12 or 10 minutes to 1 in the morning. So, while waiting, look beyond the present. You know the best way to do that? Pray. Make your life a life of prayer. Tell him, in anguish if necessary, tell him the horror of the waiting. Express your panic. Tell him you're trapped right here. You don't know how you can stay afloat much longer. You can't hear his voice. But you need to see beyond the pain of the present. When I pray, that happens to me. It helps me when I handle some pieces of mail. It helps me when I can't quite grasp a meaning of something I'm struggling with, when I'm dealing with big decisions, when I'm working with difficult people. When something in my own life is sort of twisted and struggling, I find prayer gives me a calming perspective. You find that too, don't you? Let's stay at that. Now, the third is this. The surprises in store are not merely ironic or coincidental. They are sovereignly designed. While anticipating, trust him for justice. You know what? You may not live to see the justice, but it will come. Or he is not just. And you know he is. I have found while in the fog that my great temptation is either to doubt or to deny. Maybe they're the same. To doubt or to deny that he is even at work. And then you know what I'm brought back to more often than anything else when I think of something that looks like it's the absolute end, but it is really, I look back later and say it's the beginning. You know what I think of? The cross. The Roman officials applauded. The Jewish officials clicked their heels. They must have drunk half into the night. Finally, we got rid of him. That is over. How would you like it if I said to you today, but coincidentally, he was raised from the dead? What an incredible coincidence. You won't let me say that. That's heresy. And I won't let you say, when God comes through with a change in his plans, where you said it is finished, I won't let you say, as it turns towards something great, that that was coincidental. What looked like the ending was in fact the beginning. Listen to me today. There are some of you who know the words to the tune we have sung so often. In his time, God makes all things beautiful in his time, and you don't even know God. You don't. You know words about him. You even carry a book that he wrote. You maybe even bow in prayer when Christians pray. You're probably at your favorite local church more than some Christians, and you're proud of that, but you were lost. You see, there's another part of that verse that says, or that song that says, my life to you I bring, may each song I have to sing be to you a lovely thing in your time. That's a person who has been to and even beyond the cross. Let me tell you the smartest thing you can do. Come absolutely as you are to the place that will make a difference, and that's the foot of the cross. Look up. The most unjust event is before you, hanging on a cross. The only perfect one who ever lived, dead. Blood stains on his head, on his arms, on his feet, on his back. And he screamed, my God, why have you forsaken me? Because in that little tiny space on earth in the present, God was silent, but he wasn't absent. He turned his back. Sin was born. And God said amen when he raised him from the grave. It is all in motion. Smartest thing you could do is to come to Jesus Christ just exactly as you are. Tell him you're a sinner. You have nothing to hide. Believe me, it won't surprise him. He'll take you just like you are. Your hypocrisy, your filthy thoughts, your impure motives, your pride, your impatience, your religious morality, he'll take it all, and he'll forgive you and take you home to be with him because of his amazing grace. He'll take a wretch like you. I know that because he took one like me. It's smart to do that. Do that now. Don't put this off. How stupid to leave unprepared to die. Take time out to give your life to Christ. Let's bow together. I will not beg you, but I will invite you. Since the Lord Jesus Christ has taken the penalty that you and I deserved, which was death for sin, since he's paid the price and has been raised from the grave and lives victorious over it all in a realm that transcends time and space and events and people, then he is well able to woo you into his own family, and I'll trust his spirit to do that. Come today.
2: Thank you, dear Heavenly Father, for your hand on all our lives. How grateful we are that even though we may not hear your voice in an audible way or see your shadow cast across the wall in the room where we're sitting, we know that you are there, for you are everywhere. And best of all, you are not only there, you are in charge. You're in full control of the events that are transpiring and those events yet future that will transpire. Some have experienced a turnaround set of events that have changed their lives in many ways. For some, these events have been very difficult for them to endure. For others, they've turned toward the better, and these who have enjoyed the change have given their praise and thanks to you, because you have been the author of them. But whatever the event, Lord, thank you for watching over us so carefully, for taking such good care of the details of our lives, for not being aloof and distant and out of touch, but for being near and touched with our struggles, as well as rejoicing with us in our joys. Thank you for this story we have heard today, not just a story, not a tale, but a true record of your hand in the life of your people who were totally dependent on you for deliverance. And now, Father, I pray for those who have never come to you through your Son, Jesus Christ. They've never known spiritual deliverance from the slavery of the sin that they cannot stop. I pray that you would bring them to this crossroad as they come to the foot of the cross and acknowledge your Son as their Lord and Savior, and that you will make this for them the sovereign turning point of their lives as they move out of darkness into your brilliant light, from death to life itself. I ask this in the name of our sovereign King and Savior, Jesus the Lord. Amen.
0: God is never aloof, never distant, and never indifferent to the details of our lives. Whether we're enduring a painful season of waiting or celebrating a sovereign turn of events, God is near and He's in control. Stay with us because Chuck Swindoll has some important closing comments coming up in just a moment. First, Insight for Living has assembled a variety of Bible study tools for this series on Esther. In fact, there's a special bundle that includes the Searching the Scriptures Bible Study Workbook, a full-length biography of Esther written by Chuck, and the complete collection of 12 sermons on CD. To access these resources right now, go to insightforliving.ca/store. Have you ever thought of yourself as a steward of the mysteries of God? Probably not, but it's a title that Paul assumed in the first century. Here's Chuck.
2: I want you to sit with a phrase for just a moment. Six words from the Apostle Paul, writing to that ragged, carnal, deeply confused church in Corinth. Stewards of the mysteries of God. That's what Paul called himself. That's what he called the Corinthian leaders. And if you've trusted Christ, that's part of your calling too, to help steward the mysteries of God. Think about what that meant in Corinth. That city was a mess, sophisticated, worldly, impressed with itself, running every direction but the right one. And right in the middle of it, God planted a church and said, "You are the caretakers of my story." The gospel was brand new to the Gentiles. They were outsiders their whole lives, strangers to the promises, aliens to the covenant, and suddenly, the mystery was revealed, Jew and Gentile alike. Whosoever will, the cross swings open for everyone, and from that moment on, the stewardship passed to us. Can you imagine anything more humbling? God didn't entrust this story to governments or institutions or people who had it all together. He entrusted it to us, ordinary people. That stewardship is not a burden. It's the greatest privilege I have ever known, and it's precisely why Insight for Living exists. Every broadcast is an act of stewardship. Every Bible study, every post, every program that goes out over the airwaves and across the internet, that's us together, faithfully tending the mystery we've been entrusted to proclaim. June 30th is almost here. As we close this fiscal year, I want to ask you, fellow steward, to invest in this sacred responsibility we share. Your gift keeps the story going for our generation, for the next one, boldly, together. It's the cross that we proclaim.
0: 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I'm Bill Meyer. 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
1: Hey, Gary and Shannon, again, thank you so much for being with us. 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
18: If we are going to live our life to the fullest, we must deal with those things we have to struggle with. It is those kind of things that cause us to begin to look out yonder instead of keeping our eye on the goal. And one of the things that is so vital to living life to the fullest is fulfilling the will of God for our life and being conformed to His likeness, and that is fulfilling the purpose for which God created us. And until a person does that, until in the process of doing it, they'll never be in a real fulfillment in life.
19: Most of us check expiration dates on things we buy at the store, but did you know that the world has one too? 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
18: 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Would you say it is a mere existence? It is an unending rat race. That's what my life is. A continuous battle, a schoolroom,

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6: Throughout the course of my life, I've performed more than 400 weddings. And after a while, you start to notice some similarities. Hi, I'm Mark Gregston with Parenting Today's Teens. 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And in 400 ceremonies, I've never heard a mom stand up and say, "Oh, I love my daughter because she remembers all the things I taught her in life." And I've never seen a bride get up and say, "Mom, remember when you used to correct me all the time?" But you know what I do hear? "Mom, Dad, I'm so grateful for the time we spent together." 10 years down the road, what will your child say about you? And at the end of the day, they'll remember the time you spend more than the words you say.
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0: Do you ever find yourself frustrated when you're not able to convince others of Jesus' deity? Or maybe you're the one always challenging others to convince you that Christ really is the promised Messiah? Well, today on Truth for Life, we'll learn an important lesson from Jesus himself. Alistair Begg is teaching from the closing verses of John chapter 8.
1: Their question is, are you greater than our father Abram who died? Jesus does not address that. He picks up on what he's already said in verse 50. Remember up there in verse 50, when they accuse him of having a demon and so on, he said very straightforwardly, I don't seek my own glory. There is one who seeks it, and he is the judge. Now he comes back to it, now you see in verse 54. If I glorify myself, he says that would mean nothing. But he says, I am not without honor, and this glory is not self-given. I didn't come on my own accord, but I was dispatched. I was sent here. Remember that somehow in the mystery of the purposes of God in eternity, the Father and the Son and the Holy Spirit have set about, if you like, the business of salvation. And this is foundational biblical doctrine, incidentally. This is not some strange esoteric approach to understanding the doctrine of the Trinity. And so these individuals, these strict monotheists, are up against this dilemma. How can it possibly be that you, we know where you came from. We knew that you worked with your father, Joseph. We know about Bethlehem. We know about all these things. How can you possibly say this? Now, the words of Jesus, of course, are the words that the Father has given him. That is also

0: Very important. And it doesn't come in this chapter, but it comes in John chapter 12. Listen to what Jesus says. For I have not spoken on my own authority, but the Father who sent me has himself given me a commandment what to say and what to speak. In other words, if you get me, you get him. And if you get him, you get me. It, sir, was a perplexity for them. Unless you believe that I am he said in verse 24 back in John chapter 8. Remember John chapter 8? In verse 24, he said to them, unless you believe that I am he, you will die in your sins. And so they said to him, who are you? Who are you? They're wrestling with the question of his identity. I was sitting at my desk last night, as happens to me all the time. I suddenly was transported back to 1970, and I could hear in my head Mary Magdalene's song from Superstar. Mary Magdalene, as given these words by Andrew Lloyd Webber, hasn't really much of a clue what's going on. And as you move around the community in these days, if there is any interest whatsoever in Jesus of Nazareth, most people that I encounter have already concluded with Mary Magdalene that he's a man. He's just a man. Like so many others, so many different religious leaders, so many ideas out there, so many across the pages of human history. What's the big deal about Jesus? Now, these are the questions that we really ought to be having with our friends and neighbors. On the one occasion that is recorded, when Paul Simon met in London with the late John Stott, John Stott said to him, if our conversation is going to be profitable, why don't we set ourselves the task of asking the question, is Jesus Christ the person that he claimed to be? I wish I could have been able to listen in on that conversation to hear how Stott went through the material. I wouldn't be at all surprised if he didn't turn to Matthew's gospel and remind Paul that Jesus had asked the question of his followers, what's the word on the street about me? When people are talking about me, who do they say that the Son of Man is? And remember, they come back to him and they say, well, a number of people are suggesting that you're kind of a reincarnation of John the Baptist. Some think you're Elijah. Others think you're Jeremiah. By and large, they've got you as just one of the prophets. And he said to them, but who do you say that I am? That's the question. Now, what's the general consensus view of the contemporary Jewish milieu? Or of our contemporary context? What do people say? Well, they say all kinds of things. But Jesus says, but what do you say? You're a 10-year-old boy. What do you say? You're a successful nurse. What do you say? You're a retired gentleman. What do you say? And of course, Peter steps up and he says, well, let me answer if no one else does. You are the Christ, the Son of the living God. And Jesus says, what a genius you are, Peter. No. What did he say to him? He said, flesh and blood has not revealed it to you, but my Father who is in heaven. Remember the scriptures say that no one can say Jesus is Lord but by the work of the Holy Spirit. It's what we saw in the prologue. He came to his own received him not, but as many as received him, to them he gave power to become the sons of God, even to them that believe in his name, who were born not of blood, nor of the will of the flesh, nor of the will of man, but born of God. Flesh and blood doesn't reveal this to you. You will never come to trust in Christ as a result of someone being able to argue you into a conclusion. Almighty God in Christ is able to speak such clarity into the life of these individuals, and they stand and look at him with their fingers in their ears. Only way that it happens. That's why we're going to pray tonight. When God opens blind eyes and softens hard hearts. Has he ever done that for you? I know not how the Spirit moves, convincing men of sin, revealing Jesus through the Word, creating faith in him. We must move on from the fact that they were dealing with this inquiry unresolved concerning Jesus' identity, and now they find themselves confronted by Jesus' claim to deity. We're not sure about your identity. Well, Jesus said, let me just make it a little harder for you. Truly, truly, I say to you, before Abraham was, I am. Your father, verse 56, your father Abraham, you keep on about your father Abraham, I get that. Your father Abraham rejoiced that he would see my day. He saw it and was glad. What is Jesus saying here? Well, he's saying that during Abraham's lifetime, which took place about 2,000 years earlier, Abraham, in that context, rejoiced to see Jesus' day. Your question, he says, was, am I greater than Abraham? The short answer, yes. That was what you wanted to know. Am I greater than Abraham who died and the prophets who died? Yes. Because Abraham rejoiced in seeing the prospect of the day when the Messiah would come. And by faith, he saw it from afar. Now, this is quite incredible and demanding. And one of the ways to deal with it is just to say, how actually that happened, I don't really have much of a clue, but we know that it happened because Jesus said that it happened, therefore let's move on. But for those of you who are not satisfied with that kind of approach, let me give you a couple of angles to pursue on your own. Because there are a whole variety of ways in which we could say in Abraham's time that he rejoiced to see Jesus' day. For example, and I can't turn to all of these in light of time, but for example, in the vision of Genesis 15, where God establishes the covenant and he walks in the mystery of that. And it says in that Abraham, he fell into a deep sleep. It was like he was under anesthetic in Genesis 15. I think perhaps there in the vision. Maybe in the promise of blessing that would come in Genesis chapter 12, through your seed, all the nations of the earth would be blessed. He looks forward with the eye of faith, as it were, and he takes God at his word and he says, yeah, okay. Perhaps, actually, in the Lord's appearing in Genesis 12, because one of the questions is always about these mysterious people, Melchizedek and others, is this a pre-incarnate manifestation of the second person of the Trinity in Genesis, 18, when you have the heavenly visitors, the three of them. Personally, I take it that two are angels and the other is a pre-incarnate arrival of the second person of the Trinity. There's so much more in it. Did he see the day in the promise of the birth of Isaac? Did he see the day in the arrival of Isaac? Did he look at the arrival of Isaac and realize that God's promise was true, and therefore that somehow or another this would lead eventually to that day when the Messiah would come from that line? I don't know. We'll have to ask him. But what he was rejoicing in was a reality that he could only see, as it were, through a glass darkly. He was rejoicing when he says to Isaac, and we read that this morning, didn't we? If we've done McShane this morning, in Genesis 22, that was just a, if you did, but I know I came across like that, wasn't supposed to, but it, because in Genesis 22, Isaac says to him, well, we've got all this stuff, but we don't have a lamb. Where in the world does Abraham come up with this? God himself will provide a lamb. On the mountain, he will do so. Well, there's got to be a sense somehow or another in what Jesus is saying here. You get an inkling of that, at least. And what Jesus is doing here is identifying the fact that all of the fulfillment of Abraham's hopes, visions, joys, and anticipations, all of them are fulfilled in his own person, in his own word, and in his own works. Ryle, who's been a help to me in these studies, at this point in his commentary, he makes a little statement. I'll share this for what it's worth. What he's addressing is the fact that too many of us read our Bibles paying far too much attention to the blank page that's in between Malachi and Matthew. Alec Mattia used to say very much along the same thing. He said, make sure that you take that page and you tear it out of your Bible, which I'm not suggesting that you do that. I'm just having a look at mine. Yeah, so you got that blank page in the middle. I should say, well, once you get there, everything changes, you see. So how could Abraham know anything about the New Testament? This is Ryle. The plain truth is that we are too apt to forget that there never was but one way of salvation, one Savior, and one hope for sinners, and that Abraham and all the Old Testament saints looked to the same Christ that we look to ourselves. And then quoting the 39 Articles, which is the Anglican equivalent of the Westminster Confession, if you like, Article number 7, quotes, "The Old Testament is not contrary to the New. For both in the Old and New Testament, everlasting life is offered through Christ, who is the only mediator between God and man, being both God and man. Wherefore, they are not to be heard, people are not to be heard, who pretend that the old fathers, Abraham, Isaac, and Jacob, and so on, who pretend that the old fathers did look only for transitory promises." All they were looking for was a transitory promise. This is the truth that we must never forget in reading the Old Testament. This is sound speech that cannot be condemned. So what he's actually saying there is, if you like, in relationship to Isaac, not only is Abraham looking to the fulfillment in a transitory way of the provision of Isaac, but he is actually looking beyond that transitory fulfillment to a fulfillment that is found in Jesus. Now, the reaction then, and we must stop, the reaction back in verse 57, the reaction once again on the part of these fellows is much the same. "So the Jews said to him, 'You're not 50 years old, and have you seen Abraham?'" Well, he didn't say he had seen Abraham, right? He didn't say that. He said, Abraham saw my day, and he rejoiced and was glad. Now, what they're doing is that they're doing what happens again and again. They respond crassly, if you like. They respond literalistically. They understand Jesus to be claiming to have been present on earth during Abraham's lifetime. And that would then be how he could have seen his day. And that couldn't be, because he hadn't even reached the age of retirement. Why they chose 50, I don't know, and I don't think anybody else does. Well, this couldn't possibly be. "You're not 50 years old. How could you have seen Abraham?" And then comes the "I am." here's Calvin, what Jesus Christ said about himself, that he was before Abraham was created, does not at all refer to his humanity. For he did not become man until many centuries after Abraham's death. And they say, well, how could you not even 50? And he lived 2,000 years ago. What are you talking about? Calvin helps us out. He's not talking about his humanity. He's talking about his eternity. What he's doing is he is taking to himself, and rightly so, the word that God used when Moses asked him, Exodus chapter 3, when I go to your people to tell them what you're telling me to tell them, who will I say sent me? And he says, you tell him that I am sent you. I am that I am. It's the verb to be. In other words, what Jesus is doing here is he's picking up what John has given us in the prologue. In the beginning was the Word, and the Word was with God, and the Word was God. Before Abraham came into existence, I am. He came into existence. I didn't come into existence. Divinity has no past. Deity has no past, no future. Deity is present. I am. I am. He doesn't say before Abraham was, I was. He says before Abraham was a creature of time, I am. Now we have to stop, but a commentator by the name of Morgan captures this, I think. He says that, speaking of Jesus' words, is a supreme claim to deity. These are the words of the most impudent blasphemer that ever spoke, or the words of God incarnate. You got to choose. I'm going to decide that he is an impudent blasphemer, or it's God incarnate. Now, what makes this so significant, and that's why I was saying that it kind of builds to this, is in seeing this, Jesus actually provides the answer to the previous questions. So, for example, how is it that he can claim to grant immortality to his followers? How can he say, if you keep my word, you will never see death? On what basis can he say that? Because of who he is. I am. It's also the answer to the question, who are you? Verse 25. I am. I'm God incarnate. It's also the answer to the question, how was it possible for Abraham to see his day? And so they said, well, then we'll become your followers directly. It's been a wonderful conversation and we're going to follow you. No. So they did what was prescribed in Deuteronomy should be done to somebody claiming to be other than he was. Someone claiming to be the prophet of God who wasn't the prophet of God, they picked up their stones to stone him. It's interesting that people's reaction to Jesus is often passionate like that. In Deuteronomy, there was a legitimate judicial process. That's why it was put in place. This is not a judicial process. This is a passionate, arrogant response. This is like, let's just kill him. And Jesus is hidden away as man. Jesus flees from the stones, writes an ancient commentator. But woe to those from whose heart of stone Jesus flees. Jesus flees from the stones, but woe to those from whose heart of stone Jesus flees.
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0: Lord Jesus, thank you that you are the eternal Christ, that you share the everlasting life of the Father and of the Spirit, that you are the changeless Lord who towers over history. You're master of time, ruler of the ages, undiminished by the passing of the centuries. You're the same yesterday, today, and forever. You are still able to save to the uttermost all who come to God through you. Amen.
1: I'm Bob Lapine. Thanks for studying the Bible with us today. When Jesus healed a blind man, there were some who rejoiced, others who reviled him. Why were the reactions so divided? We'll find out tomorrow. The Bible teaching of Alistair Begg is furnished by Truth for Life, where the learning is for living.
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1: Surely it's the most well-known of all Bible verses, John 3:16, "For God so loved the world that he gave his only begotten Son, that whosoever believeth in him should not perish, but have everlasting life." How much did God love the world? He so loved the world. Here is Jonathan Kivist to sing "Written in Red."

The Bible has the answer. You have provided the questions. We search the scriptures in order to find the answers. Question number one. Luke chapter 17, verse 37, seems disconnected, and I think the intent was horribly disconnected, from what is before and after it. Please explain. This verse, which comes at the very end of chapter 17, reads, "And answering, they said to him," the disciples say to Jesus, "Where, Lord?" And he said to them, "Where the body is, there also the vultures will be gathered." Certainly this was a proverb in the first century that would have been well known to those, and Jesus uses this as a means of replying to his disciples. Whenever we are puzzled or confused about what is taking place, we need to make very sure that we do not dismiss the context, but that we study it as carefully as we can, in which the questionable verse, the puzzling verse, is set. And so we find immediately before this that Jesus is talking about his second coming and how that there would be both a suddenness and a certainty of identification. Both the suddenness and the certainty of judgment is being emphasized in these previous verses. For instance, Jesus says, "For just like the lightning, when it flashes out of one part of the sky, shines to the other part of the sky, so will the Son of Man be in his day." A suddenness as well as a certainty of judgment. He goes on to say, "Remember Lot's wife. And whoever seeks to keep his life will lose it. Whoever loses his life will preserve it." And so when he says, "Where the body is, there also the vultures will be gathered," he's talking about just as there's a dead body and all of a sudden there are vultures. They seem to come out of nowhere, but they have that sense of where there is something that they can prey upon, that they can descend upon. And so a suddenness, an unexpectedness, there is that as well as the certainty of God's work in the final judgment of this world. Question number two, if a person is not baptized, a believer's baptism, will they still enter heaven? The classic verse that is we refer to repeatedly is Luke chapter 23 and verses 42 and 43, the penitent thief that was crucified beside Jesus. He was saying to Jesus, "Jesus, remember me when you come into your kingdom," after he has rebuked his other thief companion on the opposite side of Jesus. "Remember me when you come into your kingdom." And Jesus said to him, "Truly I say to you, today you shall be with me in paradise." That man, he did not have any opportunity to be baptized before he entered into heaven. He was simply ushered there. And so the first answer is no, you don't have to be baptized in order to enter into heaven. I'm sure that in heaven there will be many others who did not have that opportunity to be baptized. However, I also want to take you to Acts chapter 2, verses 38 and 41. This is immediately at the end of Peter's great sermon on the day of Pentecost. The people cry out to the apostles, "Brethren, what shall we do?" Peter's response is, "Repent and each of you be baptized in the name of Jesus Christ for the forgiveness of your sins, and you will receive the gift of the Holy Spirit." And what did they do? Verse 41 tells us, "So then, those who had received his word were baptized, and that day there were added about 3,000 souls." So the strict answer is, do you have to be baptized in order to get into heaven? No. It's the blood of Jesus Christ
that's applied to our hearts and that cleanses us and that we, whereby we are forgiven. That is how we access heaven. But when there is such a pointed and direct word, such as Peter gives here, repent and be baptized, the question is, if there is any opportunity, why, oh why, oh why would anyone who is trusting in Christ and wanting to walk in his ways to be his true disciple, why, oh why, oh why would they delay, put it off, or consider it to be of secondary importance? Thank you for these questions. If you have a question, send it to us. Our mailing address is Faith to Live By, Box 426, Winnipeg, Manitoba, R3C2H6. The male quartet now comes to sing Love Grew, and then Heidi Taves and Tim Sturby team up to sing I Will Glory in the Cross.

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Jesus had been buried. The guards knew that he was dead. The chief priests were confident that he was dead, although they were suspicious of his disciples, of Jesus' disciples coming to try to steal him away. And so they had a seal placed upon the tomb, and they had a guard set there. But we read in Matthew chapter 28, verse 1, "Now after the Sabbath, as it began to dawn toward the first day of the week, Mary Magdalene and the other Mary came to look at the grave. And behold, a severe earthquake had occurred, for an angel of the Lord descended from heaven and came and rolled away the stone and sat upon it. And his appearance was like lightning, and his clothes as white as snow. The guards shook for fear of him and became like dead men. The angel said to the women, 'Do not be afraid, for I know that you are looking for Jesus, who has been crucified. He is not here, for he has risen, just as he said. Come, see the place where he was lying. Go quickly and tell his disciples that he has risen from the dead. And behold, he is going ahead of you into Galilee. There you will see him. Behold, I have told you.' And they left the tomb quickly with fear and great joy and ran to report it to his disciples. And behold, Jesus met them and greeted them. And they came up and took hold of his feet and worshiped him." Who is this man? He has been crucified on a cross. He was thrust in the side with a spear. The soldier wanting to make perfectly sure that he was dead. Yes, he was dead indeed. There was no life left in him. He was placed in Joseph of Arimathea's borrowed tomb, and there for 3 days. But now, on the day following the Sabbath, he is alive. A great earthquake takes place, and the stone is rolled away. Those burly guards who had been positioned there in order to ward off the disciples and their feeble attempt to overpower them, they were nowhere in sight. They had no idea what was about to take place. Some women had come to pay their respects, but they meet up with an angel, and the angel says to them, "He is not here." What joyful news. "Do not be afraid," he says, "for I know that you are looking for Jesus, the one who has been crucified. Just in case there be any misunderstanding, you are looking for the man called Jesus, the one who was crucified. He is not here. He doesn't need a tomb anymore. He has risen, just as he said." Jesus, we answer the question today. He is the one who has bested death. He is the one who has overcome the ancient enemy of us all. He is the one who has life in his hand and in his power and in his grasp. And he offers it to each and every one of us. Jesus had told, he had prophesied to his disciples what would take place as they continued their motion and their movement towards Jerusalem. He said to them, "The Son of Man will be taken, he will be betrayed, he will be handed over into the sinful leaders. He will be tried, he will be crucified, but on the third day he will rise again." He was speaking of himself. He knew what was coming, but he knew the glory that was most assuredly to follow, that he would rise again. And the angel says, "Just as he said, it has indeed happened. Do not be afraid. You can come and see the place where he was lying." And then the word, "Go," and "go quickly and tell his disciples." His disciples are in the depths of despair. They think that all is lost. Their world has been utterly shattered. Jesus had spoken to them about this coming straight on ahead, but yet it was as though he had never spoken a word to them. They are devastated.
and they need good news. So the angel says to the women, go and go quickly and tell those disciples who are down in the dumps that there is good and glad news for them. But as the women are running from the tomb, they meet the Master himself. He appears to them in all of his risen glory, and they come up, and what do? Do they slap him on the back and say, what a great idea, rising from the dead? By no means. They come and they fall before him and they worship him. They take hold of his feet and they worship him. Oh, that's good news, or that's a good idea on Easter or any day of the year. It's good that we come before the Lord as he meets with us, as he assuredly does, and that we come before him and that we don't talk with him just as some buddy or some pal of ours, but that we say, Lord, you are worthy of worship. You are the one who has come into this world in order to be the atoning sacrifice for my sin. And you are the one who not only died, but was raised. You went to the cross of Calvary to shed your blood in order that there might be cleansing for me, that there might be forgiveness. But then you rose from the dead. You came alive once again as the first fruits, as the first of those who will rise. And in that there is great hope for each and every one of us who trusts in Christ, that there will be a great resurrection morning when we shall go for all eternity to dwell with him. Do you know this Jesus? Some people, they specifically ask the question when Jesus worked a miracle or when he spoke a teaching, they would say, who is this who speaks or who works these wonders? This is Jesus, the Son of God. And come along with the women.

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8: The spiritually dead person is alienated from the life of God. There is no capacity for a response. And it isn't just a question of being dead and inanimate. It's like John Eadie, the great Scotch commentator, said, it's a case of death walking. They are literal spiritual zombies because they don't know they're dead. They're still going through some motions.
9: 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Turn to Ephesians chapter 2, and you can follow along as John begins the lesson.
8: We ask ourselves often the question, what does it mean to be saved? What does it mean to be a Christian? What does it mean to be really born again? Well, here is the definition of that. And there's a lot of confusion about it. There are a lot of people, as we know, claiming to be born again today that it's very obvious don't know the meaning of it. I remember when I was speaking to a group of movie people, actors and actresses in Hollywood one time, and I presented Jesus Christ as this handsome, strikingly handsome, a dark complexioned man from India who was an actor, a young actor. And I got all finished, and he came up to me and he said, I am a Muslim. But he said, what you have said has intrigued me, and I would like to have Jesus Christ. And I thought, boy, you know, that's fabulous, because you don't have Muslims do that very, very often. So we went off in a little side room at the hotel where it was happening, and I presented Christ to him, and he prayed a little prayer, and he invited Jesus Christ into his life, and then he opened his eyes and looked at me and said, and now isn't it wonderful? He said, I have Jesus and Muhammad. And I said, I don't think you understand. Christianity is not going up to the shelf and saying, I'll take one of those, and let's see, one of those. That isn't it.

0: A lot of confusion about what it means to be a Christian, what it means to have Christ, what it means to be born again. But if you look with me at Ephesians 2, 1 to 10, it ought to eliminate any doubt and any question, because it's here. Now remember that the book of Ephesians is concerned with what it means to be in Christ, what it means to be one with Jesus Christ, what it means to be a part of His body, the church, of which He is the head, what it means to have been master planned into the body from before the world began. We saw in chapter 1 through verse 14 that Paul presents the master plan of God in eternity past. Then in verses 15 to 23, he prays that we would understand it, that we would really get a grip on the meaning of being in Christ, what it means to be a part of God's eternal plan, what it means to have been elected, redeemed, and granted an inheritance forever with God. We've talked about the tremendous wonders of our position. All that we have in having Christ is in chapter 1. Now, Paul moves from eternity past in chapter 1 into time in chapter 2. In chapter 2, we find the Apostle Paul describing the very process of salvation, the very act of salvation, the very miracle of salvation that drew us into realizing this eternal plan. The plan is in 1. How you get in it is in chapter 2. Now, I want to tie another thing into your thinking also. The Apostle Paul is very concerned that we understand that as Christians, we are possessors of the power of God. All right? It isn't just that when you're saved, you get your sins forgiven plus nothing. No, no. You receive all the power of God. It's all there at the moment of salvation. And that's the message of verse 19 of chapter 1. Where he is praying that we would understand the exceeding greatness of his power toward us who believe according to the already present working of his mighty power. In other words, Paul is praying, oh God, may these Christians know, may they know the tremendous power that is theirs in you. That's what is on his mind. He wants us to understand this power. And so he gives an illustration of it in verse 20. You'll remember we looked at it last time. It is the power with which he raised Christ from the dead and set him at the right hand. It is resurrection power. It is exaltation power. Okay? That's his first illustration. He's praying, oh God, may these Christians understand their resource, their reservoir, their power, their might. Their energy. May they know what they have in having Christ. And in order to illustrate that, he says, it is the power that was so powerful, it unlocked the chains of death and set Christ free and drew him right up to an exalted place at the right hand of God. That's the power. Further, he says in chapter 2, it is the power that raised you from the dead and lifted you to the exaltation of the sons of God to sit you at the right hand of God with Christ. In other words, this is point 2. To understand the power of God, look at the resurrection of Christ and his exaltation. Secondly, to understand the power of God, look at your resurrection and your exaltation. You say, what do you mean? Have I been raised from the dead? Have I been exalted? Yes. Spiritually, that's already happened. Physically, it'll happen in the future. Someday you'll be raised out of this world physically. The redemption of the body, Romans 8 talks about, and you'll be with Christ, and you'll be in His image. Someday, the resurrection and exaltation of the body. But already, past tense, if you're a Christian, God has accomplished the resurrection and exaltation of your soul, of your spirit. And that's the miracle Paul wants to talk about in chapter 2. And in so discussing it, presents to us a great picture of the doctrine of salvation. But really, this presentation is an illustration of the power of God granted to the believer. Now let's look at it. And as we examine this, verses 1 to 10, I want you to see 6 aspects of salvation. Now, the general outline of this text is that he presents salvation in 3 tenses, past, verses 1 to 3, present, verses 4 to 6 and 8 and 9, and future, verse 7 and 10. He sees the past, the present, and the future of the Christian what he was, what he is, what he will be as salvation takes place. And so we're looking at that. But under that general thrust, I want you to see six aspects of salvation. And these are the six. Salvation is, from sin, by love, into life, with purpose, through faith, unto good works. Now, we'll give those one at a time. First, salvation is from sin. From sin. And this deals with the past. The past from sin. Look at verse 1. And you, and we'll skip the part that's italicized. If in your Bible it's italicized, that's meaning it's added, and it's all right there, but we'll skip it because it picks up later in the text. And you who were dead in trespasses and sins, in which in time past, now you see we're in the past tense of the Christian life, you walked according to the course of this world, according to the prince of the power of the air, the spirit that now worketh in the sons of disobedience, among whom also we all had our manner of life, it's past tense again, in times past, in the lusts of our flesh, fulfilling the desires of the flesh and of the mind, and were by nature the children of wrath, even as others. We'll stop right there. Now, there is probably no clearer statement on the sinfulness of man in the New Testament than that. That really delineates it. And it makes Paul's first point. You are a sinner and you are dead. Now, if he's going to tell us about God's power is best demonstrated in resurrection. And the resurrection of Christ was demonstration number one, and your resurrection from sin is demonstration number two. If you're a Christian, you've already been raised from the deadness of sin. And maybe that's a greater miracle than physical resurrection. Look with me at verse 1 again. And you who were dead. Now, this describes the condition of every individual. You were dead. Now, listen to me. If you're a Christian, this is your past. If you're not a Christian, this is your present. This is where you are right now. You're dead. You see, man's trouble is not that he's out of harmony with his environment. Man's trouble is not that he can't make meaningful relationships. Man's trouble is he is dead. In 4:18 of Ephesians, it says he is alienated from the life of God. So that his deadness is not deadness in the physical, it is deadness in the spiritual. He is dead to God. His body is alive, but his inner man, spiritually speaking, is dead. You say, what does it mean to be alienated from the life of God, dead to God? The best way to see it is in reference to physical death. Physical death is an inability to respond. And no matter what the stimulus is, physical death means you can't react. You've been to enough funerals, and so have I, to know what physical death is. Doesn't matter what the stimulus is, no physically dead individual ever reacts to any stimulus. I remember one time I was sitting in my office over here some years back, and a little boy came banging on the door, and he was crying, and he said, "Are you the Reverend? Are you the Reverend?" And I said, "Yes." And he said, come, please, quickly, quickly. And so he took off running, and I ran after him. We ran down Roscoe Boulevard, halfway down this block, and crossed the street into a house. And I got in the house, and the lady was standing there, a young lady, and she was weeping, and the tears were running down her face. And I said, "Well, what is it? What's wrong?" And she said, "My baby is dead. My baby is dead. My baby's dead." And she pointed to the bedroom, and I walked in, and lying on the bed was a little lifeless baby of about 3 months. It was turning a funny kind of a blue color, and there was absolutely no breath at all. And I asked her if she had tried to revive the baby, and she said, "Yes, yes." And she picked up the baby, and she caressed the baby to her breast and loved it and kissed it and cried tears all over its little head, but there was absolutely no response. And soon the ambulance arrived, and they were unable to do anything. The baby was dead. And I thought to myself, you know, I'm sure that in terms of human relationships, the very strongest stimulus there is the love of a mother for a little infant. If that mother can't get a response out of that little infant, that's death. Physical death, the inability to respond. Spiritual death is the same thing. All the caresses and all of the affection and all the tears and the love of God draw out absolutely nothing. Because a spiritually dead person is alienated from the life of God. There is no capacity for a response. And it isn't just a question of being dead and inanimate. It's like John Eady, the great Scotch commentator, said, it's a case of death walking. They are literal spiritual zombies because they don't know they're dead. They're still going through some motions. Death walking. Jesus put the two concepts together, physical death and spiritual death, in the 8th chapter of Matthew when he called a certain man to be his disciple and follow him. And the man said, well, I'll follow you, but first let me go home and bury my father. And Jesus said in Matthew 8:22, let the dead bury their dead. And he put them both together. Let the spiritually dead bury the physically dead. I've got better things for you to do. And so it is that man is in a state of death walking. 1 Timothy 5:6, Paul said, she that lives in pleasure is dead while she lives. It's a case of going through a zombie-like activity. And what is the activity of the death walker? Look at it, verse 1. Dead in trespasses and sins. Functioning in the area of sin. Functioning in the area of trespass. Now, I want you to notice something. We are not dead because of sin. We are dead because we were born sinful. We are not dead because we commit sin. We don't do a sin and then die. We're born dead. That's why we sin. I always think of it this way. I am not a liar because I lie. I lie in the first place because in my heart, what? I'm a liar. A man does not kill and thus he is a murderer. He kills because he is a murderer. The Bible says that it is what comes out of a man that defiles the man. And we are dead, and that deadness functions in sinfulness. The in here in the Greek is what is called a locative of sphere. It is talking about the sphere in which we live. It is not a because of, it is an in. It is a location, a position. And by the way, the opposite of being in Christ is being in trespasses and sin. The word sins is interesting. Hamartia, very familiar word. It's a hunter's word. It means to miss the target, to miss the mark. A man shoots his arrow and misses the target. The second word, paroptima, the word trespass, means to slip or fall or stumble or go the wrong direction. Both are true of man, and I don't know, commentators through the years have tried to make distinctions between what these two words mean. They're basically two ways of looking at the same thing. And it's just that God uses two words, and both of them in the plural, to show the totality of sinfulness that is the result of deadness. Being alienated from the life of God means total deadness, total sinfulness. Now you say, but hamartia, in the sense of missing the mark, what do you mean by that? Now watch, this is the real true biblical definition of sin. Sin is a failure to hit God's target. All right, well, you say, what's God's target? Here it is, listen. For all have sinned, even, chi there, come short of the what? Glory of God. Sin is a failure to glorify God. Romans 1 says that. When they knew God, they what? Glorified him not as God. That is sin. Sin is coming short of glorifying God. It does not mean, when we say a person is a sinner, it does not mean that they're all the same level of vile, rotten, degraded, corrupt, decaying sinners. You could have 20 dead corpses and they could all have varying degrees of decay. They'd all be dead, but different degrees of decay. And so it is in human history and humankind. All are dead, but there are variances in the decadence, in the decaying of what is left. But sin is not a question of decay ultimately. It is a question of falling short of something. In other words, now listen to this. We all understand that a robber is a sinner and a murderer is a sinner and a rapist is a sinner and a liar is a sinner and so forth and so forth and so forth. We're all clued in on that. But listen to me. Sin has much more to do with what you don't do than what you do do. You got that? Sin is really not an issue of what you do, but of what you fail to do. It is that you fail to come to the glory of God. It is that you fail, Matthew 5:48, where Jesus said, be ye perfect as your Father in heaven is perfect. And that's where we fail, right? Or as it is written, 1 Peter 1:16, be ye holy for I am holy. Glory, holiness, perfection, that's the target. And that's where we fail. Now, there may be different levels of morality, different degrees of decadence, but we all fall short. It would be as if the whole congregation from Grace all lined up on the Pacific Ocean and said, we're going to have a jump off, folks. We're going to see who can jump to Catalina. And you can have as long a run as you want. And we'll all run down to the beach and everybody jump and we'll see who gets there. Listen, we'd all end up at different levels in the water, but nobody would get to Catalina. And the same thing is true in terms of the spiritual. There are different levels of attainment in human life. There are different levels of morality and so forth, but nobody gets to the glory of God. And nobody gets to perfection. And nobody gets to holiness. That's why we only know that in Jesus Christ when His righteousness is given to us by God. You see, it is not so much that sin is what I do, it is what I fail to do. I'm trying to jump to perfection, I don't make it, and I land in the sea of sin. So my behavioral sins are simply what is left when I can't make it to God's standard. And I say that because a lot of times we meet good people, and we say, I'm a good guy. I mean, I do civic good, humanitarian good. I'm a wonderful father. I love my wife, love my kids, take care of things. I'm very generous, very kind. Listen, nobody would ever deny that, and that's very wonderful. I mean, that's a good way to be. Jesus recognized that. In Luke chapter 6, verse 33, Jesus said, if you do good to them who do good to you, what thanks do you have? Sinners do the same. Jesus said, sinners do good to each other. That's right. People do good to each other, but Jesus said, people who do good to each other are still called what? Sinners. Because sinning is not an issue of what you're doing to each other. It's not relational. You can't say, well, I'm all right because I do good to people. That isn't the point. The point is, it's what you don't do. And you don't live a holy life. And you don't live a perfect life. And you don't reach the standard, which is the glory of God. That's the issue. And in Luke 11, 13, Jesus said this, if ye then, being evil, know how to give good gifts to your children, how much more shall your heavenly Father give the Holy Spirit to them that ask? In other words, he says, you know, there are people who give good gifts to their children. What kind of people are those, Lord? Evil. What do you mean, evil? Well, their evil is not manifest in the fact that they do good for their children. It's manifest in what they don't do and can't do. And that is to reach the standard of the glory of God. Let me show it to you another way. John 16:8, and when he has come, the Holy Spirit, he will reprove the world of sin. Now watch, the Holy Spirit is going to convict people of sin. He's going to move into the hearts of men and convict them of sin. What sin? Verse 9, of sin because they believe not on me. Now notice, the sin of which the Spirit will convict is the sin of not doing something. You see that? It's not the sin of doing something, it's the sin of not doing it. You are not living to the glory of God. You are not perfect. You are not holy because you are not believing on Jesus Christ. And no matter what else you do, you're just ankle deep in the sea a long way from the goal. That's the problem. So, man is dead. He is dead in his inability to reach God's standard, and he falls and slips and stumbles and goes the wrong direction. Because of his deadness. He is a death-walking zombie manifesting a total inability to accomplish God's standard, even though from time to time he manifests some moral goodness. So he's a death-walker. Let's look at verse 2. You say, well, what environment is he functioning in? This death-walker who is wandering through existence, what is the sphere in which he functions? All right, verse 2, in which in time past you walked according to the course of this cosmos, this world, this age. Stop right there. First thing he says, you are not only dead before you're a Christian, but you are functioning as a death walker, doing sins and trespasses according to the course of the world. In other words, you are a victim of the spirit of the age. People say, well, we do what we want. My football coach used to say to me, I'd become a Christian, but I want to do what I want. And I used to say to him, but you're not doing what you want. You're doing what the world dictates. You are walking according to the course of the cosmos. Now, the word cosmos here doesn't speak of a physical world. It speaks more of the ideological world of sin, the conceptual world of evil, the system of Satan, the system which he generates. In other words, the zombie, the death walker, does indulge in the sins of the times. He's right up on them. He's current. He lives according to the world's standards, the world's values, in his own time. He's conducting himself in complete harmony with the spirit of the age. The Germans call it the Zeitgeist, the spirit of the times. He just does what the world does. It is an age alienated from God, and he has a mind alienated from God. They're in harmony with each other. He just walks in the sphere of sin in the spirit of the age. The cosmos, which Satan dominates, according to John 12:31, the prince of this world, Jesus said, he dominates it. And it pressures man, and man succumbs and does what the world system tells him to do. That's total depravity. Total depravity is death walking in sin and trespass according to the spirit of the age. That's total depravity. Doesn't mean you never do a good thing. It just means you're locked into a circle that you can't escape. A death walk in the spirit of the age.
1: You're listening to Grace to You, the Bible teaching ministry of John MacArthur. The title of John's current study, Richer Than You Think. Now, today John used some, well, interesting terms to describe unbelievers. He called them zombie-like and death walkers. Makes you wonder how there could ever be hope for any of us. I mean, what can a spiritually dead person do to make himself spiritually alive? Here's how John answered that question.
2: The short answer? Nothing. That is why Jesus said to Nicodemus, you must be born from above. That's a very, very well chosen metaphor. You must be born from above. You didn't contribute to your first birth. Obviously, nobody contributes to their physical birth. And that is why Jesus used that analogy. You had no contribution to your first birth. And you make no contribution to your second birth. You didn't make a contribution to your first birth because obviously you didn't exist. Well, you can't make a contribution to your new birth because, you know, in a sense, you don't exist either. You are spiritually dead. You are a nothing, a no one, virtually non-existent. Theologians have called that the doctrine of absolute inability. Absolute inability. That is the foundation of our understanding of God's work of salvation. All the other elements of salvation come together and find their place based on this doctrine. To say it another way, the foundational doctrine on which salvation's understanding is built is the doctrine of human depravity, total depravity. This is the fundamental problem of all humanity. It is not a lack of self-esteem that is man's problem. It is not that he's out of harmony with his environment. It is that he is dead, virtually non-existent. He needs life.
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7: Normal is broke and common sense is weird, so we're here to help you transform your life. From the Ramsey Network and the Fair Ones Credit Union Studio, this is The Ramsey Show. I'm Jade Warshaw, next to me, Rachel Cruz, taking calls about your life and your money for the next couple hours. So if you want to, you can get involved by calling 888-825-5225. In the meantime, we'll go to the phone lines where we have Lisa, who's in Cincinnati, Ohio. Hey, Lisa.
8: Hi, thank you all so much for taking my question. So we have been served papers on an old debt that we now are having to either go to court and fight it or settle. And so we don't have the money for a lawyer, so we've been using chat AI to kind of guide us through. And so far it's worked. Like, you know, we've been able to prolong it a little bit. So, but now, you know, I need guidance. I need real guidance on what to do and where to go.
7: How long ago was this?
8: I'm sorry.
7: It's okay. Take a deep breath.
8: I'm so sorry.
7: That's okay.
8: It's fine. I'm sorry. I'm just nervous. And then it's just very emotional.
7: Yeah. Stress.
8: Okay. So the debt's from 2007, or we took the loan out in 2017, and then like around 2019, it's a SoFi loan. Mm-hmm. They gave us $50,000. It was great. We reconsolidated debt. It didn't work. Mm-hmm. So around 2019, I had a baby, and then right around the corner of 2020, all of a sudden I was home and had to quit my job. And so it was just my husband. And we were kind of like, we missed a couple of payments and, but we would catch up. And then right around the corner of 2020, like they just sold it off. Like it didn't matter. So we've been fighting it ever since. They served us papers December 16th, I think, hoping, like, we only had 20 days to respond. And I think they were hoping that with the holidays, we wouldn't be able to find a lawyer and we wouldn't know what to do. We just wouldn't respond. But we did. We got it together. We put it in chat. Chat gave us some information. We sent it. They sent us back discovery, most of it redacted. And so our next, like, we were going to send another request for more discovery, but instead we just sent them a pro se, if they would settle and save costs.
9: What company owns the debt right now? Do you know the name of it?
8: LVNV.
10: And what's the
9: LVNV?
8: Yeah.
9: Okay. So Lisa, I need you to just, understand who you're dealing with. Cause I do think that always helps the stress level. Okay. When bad debts, whether it's loans, credit cards, are sold, they sell them to a company. The company, you know, repackages them with other loans, sells it to another company, and it's been probably passed around. Okay, so you're dealing with someone who's sitting in a cubicle, who's been on the job for probably 3 weeks, and will probably end up leaving in 2 months because the turnover rate with collectors is constant. It's constant. Okay, so it feels scary and it's a big number, right? So we're going to have to address it, but I do want to take some of the stress off of who it is. It's someone who honestly has probably the worst job on the planet, who is calling and serving people old debt. And again, the intimidation factor is so big, but the reality of it's not, Lisa. So we have to deal with it. So I'm not minimizing the situation, but I do want you to just realize the person you're talking to or who even wrote the letter to serve, it's probably not even going to be there in 60 days. It's going to go on to someone else. And then the company, Envy, or whatever.
10: LVNV.
9: Okay, there you go. Yeah.
10: You know what, Lisa? I used to, back in the day when the credit card companies used to call me and debt collectors used to call me, I used to just imagine that they probably had more debt than I did. Otherwise, they wouldn't be working there. And it made me feel a lot better. It made the whole thing a lot less intimidating.
9: Yeah.
10: Have you offered, so you have no money right now. Have you offered to do any sort of payment plan?
8: So in the past, like the past couple of years, we did a payment plan for, like, they'll do one for like 12 months. And then after that amount of time, they'll hit you back up and they want the whole amount.
10: Sure. So explain to us what's going on with your money now that over the course since 2017 and even 2020 on, where we haven't been able to kind of stack together any money to make any sort of deal on this or keep the payment plans going. Tell us what's going on now.
8: So now we're doing better. Like, our income is getting up there. In 2020, it just wasn't.
10: What is it today? What's your income today?
8: $204.
10: Okay. And is this the only debt that you have, or do you have other debts? Okay. Tell us really quickly about the other debts so we can understand how this fits in.
8: So we have $58,000 of like other debt and cars.
10: Tell me the cars. What do they each total?
8: One is 11 and one is 15. And then the other debt is, I think there's two loans, like small loans and then credit cards. And we've been paying it down. Like, it was much worse than that. So there is light at the end of this tunnel. Like, 58,000 sounds really, really bad. And it is. And then we have a mortgage, and our mortgage is $175,000, but our house is worth like $450,000.
10: Yeah. Okay. So I just, with the numbers you're telling me, I don't see a world where you're not setting up a payment plan and in the meantime, stacking up a bunch of
9: cash to settle.
10: I think a lot of your trauma and shame about this lives in the past, because it sounds like today you have the ability to start getting this cleaned up. Unless you tell me a reason that you don't see that hope.
8: No, I do. Yeah.
10: Okay, good.
8: I mean, do you think that we should settle?
10: Yes.
9: Yeah, you just have to have the amount of money to settle. And depending on how, I mean, how long it's been and how long, you know, considering this is a, you stopped really paying in 2020, it's been 6 years. So they're probably not expecting to really get paid, Lisa. I mean, at the end of the day, they're probably, they probably assume you guys are broke. So if you could,
10: 50% and settle this.
9: Yes, that's what I was going to say. If you could get maybe 15,000, and that means you guys are going to have to limit your life. Like, you guys are going to have to be working extra. You're going to limit lifestyle. You're going to do whatever you can, and you're going to get $15,000 as soon as possible. And if you can hold them off till then and then see if they will settle, if you can somewhat get maybe back on a payment plan and then have an amount of money and say, this is what we have.
10: What are your cars worth? The one that's $15,000, if you were to sell it, what could you get for it?
8: Maybe 20 or 22.
10: You know what I'd do? I'd sell one of these cars and be done with this today. Hypothetically, I'd sell one of these cars. If you can get 20 for it and you only owe 15,
9: go get a $5,000 car. I'd get a 15 to settle.
10: Is it paid off? Or I'm sorry. Yeah, I would do that. I would clear that out. Get more money per month, then I can add that up, and then I can settle this debt very quickly. That's what I would do. It's going to be a major sacrifice, but the way you cried when you came on the line, this has been going on
9: for too long
10: enough, like far, far too long. And I would be going to great extents to make this better in the next, I'd give myself 30 days to make this happen. And if that means selling cars and driving junkers, then that's what I'm going to do.
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6: This program is designed to provide accurate and authoritative information with regard to the subject matter covered. This information is given with the understanding that neither the host nor the station is engaged in rendering legal, accounting, or other professional advice. Since the details of your situation are fact-dependent, you should additionally seek the services of a competent professional.
10: All right, let's go back to the phone lines where we have Marie, who's in Phoenix, Arizona. Hi, Marie.
13: Hello.
10: What's up?
13: Hi. I have a little bit of an issue that I need a solution to.
10: Okay.
13: I was scammed about 10 years ago. I lost all my money, my house, my car, my jewelry.
10: Holy smokes.
9: Oh, my gosh, Marie.
13: Yeah, it was considerable, and that's why I'm still working at 71, but... when I came clean to my daughter, we decided on a plan, and we opened a joint checking account, and she has taken all my money, my pay, my Social Security every month, and gives me an allowance for food, gas, medication, etc. When rent is due, she transfers that money, any kind of car repairs, insurance, she does an extra transfer. We have managed to save almost $200,000 during that time, which is remarkable.
9: Oh, my gosh.
10: How
9: well
10: much
9: done.
10: Of that's yours and how much is hers?
13: It's all mine, but it's all in her name. I don't have access to it.
9: Okay,
13: She doesn't spend it. She sends me screenshot. It's all still there.
9: Good for you, Marie. Well done.
13: But I want this arrangement to stop. I've asked her several times, and she's just not... inclined to do so. She still doesn't trust me, understandable. But you know, I would like to have my money available to me when I want it.
9: Okay.
13: And I don't know. One time I'd contacted an agency for elder abuse in my area, and they told me just to take her name off the account. Well, I didn't do that. I opened another account and had my money go there. She found out. She came. She was not very happy.
9: Yeah.
13: Made me close the account and transfer it back to the joint account.
10: What is her, when that happens, what is she telling you? Because there is a reason that this arrangement was made. What is it that she's afraid that you're going to do?
13: She's afraid that I'm going to get, you know, pull back into that scenario, and she does not want me to be penniless again. Yeah. And I can understand it.
10: The scenario where you were scammed?
13: Yes.
9: Are there things, Marie, that you want to do with your money right now that she's saying no to?
13: Well, my rent, my lease had ended last March, and I wanted to buy a condo or townhouse, and she wasn't on board with that. She said the only, well, that would happen if the property was going to be put in her name, which I didn't have a problem with that. But it ended up I had to move to another place, and I have a lease now with an apartment. So,
9: okay,
13: am I out of line to ask to be able to use my money, or should I just suck it up and continue with our arrangement?
10: You're not out of line to ask to use your money. There's another side to this that I want to know more about. Is she keeping you from... And here, I'm just going based on what you said. It sounds like something was so drastic that she was brought in to help you. Mm-hmm. And she's probably looking at this, and I'm not saying that she's right. I'm just trying to get both sides. She might be looking at this going, you know, the best predictor of the future is the past unless something has changed, right? So she might be looking at this going, I don't see why I would expect anything different if I let her have access over to this money again. So you might have to explain to her, here's why this is different. Here's why this is not like it was before, because you said she's afraid I'll fall back into my own old ways that got me scammed again. So if you know that, my thought would be I need to help her understand why this is not like that anymore. And if you genuinely feel like maybe you've changed or it's different, then have that conversation. And then if not, then I'd be talking with, I might have to bring a lawyer into it and say, hey, this person is not.
9: Yeah, it's hard. There's such a fine line, Marie, of loving, you know, someone in your family by helping them financially like this and then controlling
10: them.
9: And so I don't know from her sake if she was on the other line. And we talked to her after, you know what I mean? The story she would give us. Because my hope would be that it's out of love and care for you, Marie, that she says, were you good with money besides the scam that happened 10 years ago when you were raising her? How was money?
13: I was born and raised in Germany. My husband was from this area. He's passed. And we've always lived frugally.
9: So really, was it just this one scam that caused all of this?
13: Yeah, but it was massive. It was like $600,000.
10: How did it happen?
13: Well, I met this guy on Facebook. He pretended to be someone he was not, and it took almost 3 years.
9: It happens more than.
13: It's very rampant, and it's very sad.
9: Yeah, I'm so sorry.
13: And I know she did that to help me, to protect me. Yeah. And
9: that was 10 years ago, Marie? 2016-ish?
13: Yes, it happened. Okay. It started in 2015.
9: So what I would do to probably keep the relationship good with your daughter, and again, I'm going to assume good in this call, that she is doing this out of love and protection for you, I would sit down with her, and I would have a roadmap to say, hey, this is what I desire. At the end of this road, I want full access to my money. I want to be able to purchase a condo because rent keeps going up and up and up. And I want to be able to have a place to live that's modest, but that I own. And whatever that looks like for you, Marie, what the end of it looks like. And then I would bring her in and just say, hey, what steps need to be taken for you to rebuild trust? Because it sounds like you guys have just been functioning in this, and she may have decided already, I'm just going to do this till forever, for the rest of my mom's life.
10: I made that assumption.
9: So we want to break that for you and some milestones. Have a couple of milestones. And in the next 12 months, what are things that you can be doing that would give her the confidence? Because that feels reasonable to me. And again, I'm assuming, Marie, I'm saying all this, putting you in a good light, that you're being responsible, that you're not off to the side. You know what I mean?
13: I don't even have access to online banking. She she sends me screenshots, and I keep a little book here.
9: Yeah, so there's a point after 10 years, if there hasn't been other mistakes or other patterns,
10: you should be moving forward.
9: Yes, and for her sake, too, that she doesn't have to babysit you, or, you know, roles reverse, that she's your mom, right? For a season, I think that's really good, but over time, you probably do want this deal to dissolve. But I would, again, try to do it with her. And, like, what's the roadmap to get there?
13: Okay.
9: And then I hate to say, but if she's unwilling to do any of that, I would be curious then her motivation at the end.
10: That's my question. And I'd want to make sure that everything's above board.
9: Yes, on both sides.
13: She did not trust me.
9: So then how do we rebuild the trust? That's what I would ask her.
10: How do we build the trust, and how do you do it in a way that can still preserve the relationship? Because if it really is, there's, like I said, there's probably more to the story on her end, more to the story on your end, Marie, but there probably is reason for both of you to feel the way that you feel.
9: Yes.
10: And so I like your idea of making that roadmap, because I think in the end that's going to be, and if the 12 months happens, then you got to start pushing more.
9: And maybe there's a transition even for the adult daughter to say, hey, the next step would be that she does have access to her money, but your name's still on the account.
10: So you can
9: for 6 months.
10: See it.
9: Yeah,
10: see
9: that
10: what's
9: she can
10: on.
9: Actually log into her own account, right? I feel like that's fair.
10: That's very fair.
9: So, like, what are small steps that we can take to create more independence on Marie's side versus just having this hard black and white wall of, like,
10: either you do it or I do it.
9: Yeah. It could be a both and for a season two, you know?
10: Yeah.
9: But yeah, that's hard. And I feel like Marie, too. To your daughter's credit, like, we get the calls. We get your daughter calling in and saying, my mom has been scammed out of $600,000.
10: Yes.
9: What do I do? How do I step in? Because she feels gullible. She feels really vulnerable. I feel like she could fall into one of these again. And we probably would give her that advice. Sit down with your mom and say, mom, I want to be able to help you.
10: Yes.
9: Let me. You know what I mean? So,
10: and probably what the daughter is thinking is, oh my gosh, if something like this happens again, I'll have to take care of you. And I don't have the money to do that. So all of this is really being done out of just of a abundance of caution for the future, is what it sounds like.
9: Yes, that's what I would hope.
10: Yeah. Gonna assume the best here. Yes. Assume everything's on the up and up. Sorry that's happening, but thanks so much for the call.
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6: This program is designed to provide accurate and authoritative information with regard to the subject matter covered. This information is given with the understanding that neither the host nor the station is engaged in rendering legal, accounting, or other professional advice. Since the details of your situation are fact-dependent, you should additionally seek the services of a competent professional.

0: Next up, we have Susan and Madison on the line. Hi, Susan.
1: Hi, thanks for taking my call.
0: Yes, absolutely. Thanks for calling in. How can we help?
1: So I am 33 years old on a single income with a razor-thin budget. I've set up an every dollar budget in an envelope system. I've been through Financial Peace University twice, but I keep falling into emotional spending and end up overspending pretty much every month. What would you recommend to someone who understands the plan but struggles to follow it consistently because of emotional or impulsive spending habits? And are there any like structured resources or programs to help with that emotional side of it?
2: So when you say emotional spending, can you give us a quick example of exactly what that looks like? Is it, you know, you're going to Target and you're getting a bunch of tchotchkes you don't need? Is it you gamble on DraftKings? Like, tell us what it is.
1: Yeah. So like, for instance, I'm just going through some really intense family issues right now. So I don't know, to feel better, like go out and have a personal day, like to go to the movies or maybe go get my nails done. Just to have like a self-care day. But because my budget is so thin, I mean, I barely have enough money to go out and see a $10 movie.
0: Yeah. Are you working on the baby steps specifically? Like, are you working towards getting out of debt or building up an emergency fund? Are you putting margin somewhere that is a goal?
1: Yeah, so I have my emergency fund set up, and I am working on baby step two. It kind of feels like I've been on baby step two for like 10 years.
0: Oh, yeah. Well, that's exhausting mentally. If you don't feel like you're making progress, that'll eat away at you. So how much debt do you have left to pay off?
1: So I have a personal loan at about $10,000, and then I have a credit card with about $3,000 on it.
0: Okay.
1: I am in a sticky situation, which I know you guys never say to do. My mom purchased my house, and she's been my bank. And long story short, we're selling it right now, so that mortgage, quote unquote, will be gone, and then it'll just be the $10,000 loan and the credit card with about $3,000 on it.
2: Okay. Is there any equity?
1: There is, but unfortunately, the house never got put into my name like it was supposed to. So I don't have any legal standing to anything on the house.
0: Is she going to keep the money that you have? You been paying the mortgage?
1: I've been paying everything. Yeah.
2: And your mom's not going to give you a piece of the pie?
1: Well, I asked for it, and I never really got a full answer. And then through the grapevine of my sister, it sounds like, oh, well, I'll put it in the account so I can see how you spend it.
2: What?
1: It's
2: how much is the equity
1: thing?
2: How much?
1: It wouldn't be much. It would maybe be like $30,000 to $40,000.
2: That's much for someone who's in debt.
1: Yeah, it would clear my debt. Yeah. Yeah.
2: Well, it would more than clear your debt, because didn't you just say you have $10,000? Mm-hmm. You only have $13,000, right? Unless there's more that we don't know about.
1: Nope, that's it.
2: Yeah.
0: Had she bought the house and it had, and you have not lived in it, and you've lived in it for a short period of time and paid it, or like, what's the story on the house? And I'm getting somewhere with this. That's why I want to know.
1: Yeah. So the purpose was for me to get into this house to build some equity to kind of set myself up for financial freedom, because I don't make a lot of money. I make about $50,000 a year. And so that was the point of me moving in. Well, it was a little bit more than I could take on, I think, for how much I make. And so we never really got a solid number down of how much I would pay her quote unquote mortgage, because she just paid in cash. She had money to pay in cash.
0: Okay.
1: So that number never got set. And right now it's a really small number of $300, but I'm paying property taxes, insurance, everything else to upkeep with the house.
2: Okay. That's a little different.
1: So, yeah.
2: You've been paying $300 to your mother for how long?
1: About 2.5 years.
2: Okay.
0: Yeah. Well, I'm wondering, because here's my thing, Susan, is any amount of money at this point is going to help you.
2: You
0: just said, I can't afford a $10 movie. Like, when you don't have that much, like, everything is important. So I almost would do the math and be like, okay, for 2 years, this is what we've been paying. You know, it'll be like, I don't know, 15, between, 12 and 15,000. Here's the property tax. Like, I would at least take out the money that you've put into the home. Okay. Mm-hmm. And let's say it's a, say she cashes out at 30,000 and maybe for you, you've put in 20 with everything said and done. Okay. That means mm-hmm. I could see a very reasonable conversation as, hey, Mom, the house went up in value. I have helped support it. Not all the way. Cause to your point, you were not paying market rate. She was giving you a great deal. But to a point, I have been putting money into this that has caused, you know, that the equity has gone up. So after realtor fees and everything is said and done, whatever is left, here's what I've put in. Could I at least get that part out in the equity and you keep the rest of the equity? That would at least be a conversation. Well, I would have, because $20,000, mm-hmm. you know, that's pretty life changing for you at this point.
2: Who put the down payment on the house?
1: Yeah.
2: Or there was none?
1: There wasn't really a down payment because her and her husband paid cash. I mean, they have like an upwards of like $20 million. So
2: you know, like, I think I'm changing my stance on this because what it sounds like is you were just a renter at a really low rate. I don't think that you ever owned any part of this to really have access to any of the equity. I think that she bought the house, she bought it in cash, and she only charged you $300 rent in a full length home for 2.5 years.
0: Yeah,
2: I think
0: that's fair.
2: I think that.
0: You're a renter.
2: Yeah, I think a renter. But back to the fact,
1: even if the big our original like texts and emails and everything was was going to be your house and the title was going to go into my name.
2: But there was never anything that upheld that. If you were really

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1: My side, I just kind of have to now figure out what to do.
2: Yeah, so you're going to take, you will have to pay rent, and it's going to be more than $300.
1: Yeah.
2: So that will eat into your budget as well.
3: What is your budget? Yeah. What's your monthly take home?
1: It's about $2,600 a month after taxes.
3: What kind of work do you do?
1: I work for a healthcare organization. I do like back end, like admin stuff for providers.
3: Okay. Is there a way? $2,600 is slim.
2: Well, and that doesn't feel like, did you get a big tax refund?
1: No. I think like $400.
2: Is any money going into 401k retirement?
1: I think so. I get like the Wisconsin state pension, so it's just like an automatic thing that comes
2: part
1: out.
2: Of it. Yeah. But nothing beyond that. Okay.
3: With this equation, I mean, I want to quickly hit what you talked about on the emotional spending before we get into this, because that's a huge part of this. You really don't have the money you don't have the margin to emotional spend, and we don't have enough margin to put towards this new life that's going to come where you're paying more than $300 of rent. So income is the name of the game, and it might mean you looking at a different career path, certainly a different job in the short term, because we've got to get more than $2,600 coming in a month in order to solve this, because at the end of the day, it is a math problem.
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2: Today's question comes from Jenna in Michigan. She said, your podcast inspired my husband and I to start the baby steps, and we've made so much progress. I'm expecting our first baby, and we'll be having a baby shower soon. As a new mom, I feel pressure to get the nicest, which means most expensive, items, so my baby can have the best things. With all the talk about how there are so many items you need, what advice would you give a new mom wanting to be smart financially, but feels the pressure of needing to get the new things her friends say are important? Oh, that's a great question. You asked two moms, so we can attest to this. I do feel like people go crazy on the first baby. You're about to have a shower, so I'd say register to your heart's desire.
3: Yes.
2: You know, put stuff on the registry, see what you get. And then I know the money coming out of our pocket, where we spent the most, and we invested in a good stroller and a good car seat. Because those things lasted through three kids. And if you know baby stuff, toddler stuff, I mean, stuff gets beat up constantly.
3: Oh, yeah.
2: So we did. It was a very, very, very nice stroller car seat set. But everything else we went cheap on, to the high chair, the crib, like all of that stuff, like did not. It was the thing, like what's going to get the most wear and tear that I would want to keep for the next kids, right? So it's like kind of, that's how.

0: we made that decision. Yeah, so I think it's the two things. I think it's being practical and buying the most expensive item sometimes is worth it because it is the nicest and it's going to last you. And then, but then the other side of that prong is the keeping up side of feeling like you have to keep up. And let me tell you, you're going to buy something and then 6 months later, they're going to come out with a better thing of that. I mean, it just keeps going and going and going. And all the crap that is out there, it is like, I swear it's like the wedding industry.
1: Mm-hmm.
0: The baby, I mean, people.
1: It's like billions of dollars.
0: Spend so much, so much. So I would not, I would not feel the pressure. It's easier said than done. Me just saying this over a microphone, I know it doesn't help you, but I do want to relieve, like, once you get past it all, you're not, you don't even remember. Like, you don't even think of, like, oh my gosh, should I get the best bottles or pacifier or whatever? You know what I mean?
1: I will say our stroller, I wish I had made a different choice to this day.
0: Did you? Did you buy a nice one, but you didn't like it?
1: It
0: or
1: was,
0: what?
1: And it was the one everybody recommended. Okay. And I honestly didn't do a ton of my own research. I just went with what was recommended, and I hated the stroller. But I'm with you, Rachel. Sam and I picked like four or five things that were really important, and they obviously happened to be the most expensive ones.
0: Yeah.
1: But when we put them on our registry, we kind of had the idea that, you know, most people probably aren't going to get you a $500 gift.
0: Right.
1: So we kind of knew we'll probably be on the hook for that, or maybe we could use our gift cards towards those things. But we kind of knew, like, we'll get the expensive stuff likely, and everybody else will get all the other doodads. Yeah. But the best thing I bought, and I want to hear what you think, the sock, the owlet sock that goes on their foot.
0: Oh, I don't know.
1: It measures their breathing, so you don't have to, like, worry about, like, is my baby okay? Right? Like, that's the main thing that I would get up in the night to just be like, I just need to make sure that they're fine.
0: Yes.
1: But it measures, it's a little thing that goes around their foot, and it grows with them in infancy, and it measures their O2 and, like, and it goes off if for some reason they've rolled over on and they can't breathe.
0: Yes.
1: So,
0: oh my
1: gosh. Best purchase ever.
0: Yeah. Peace of mind. I don't even know if they have, I'm trying to think. I don't even know if I knew that.
1: Yeah.
0: If we had that.
1: Yeah. Maybe back in your day.
0: I know. I was like, I don't know if they had that. I know. Oh, that's so funny. Yeah. But there's so much crap. I feel like that they just, it's so marketed to. So just make decision.
1: And they don't care.
0: Go to consignments for clothing. That's what I did too. Yeah. I found a few places in Nashville that did consignment. That's where I bought so many of the kids' babies.
1: The baby is none the wiser. Make the things that make your life easier. That's what I'd say.
0: Yes. Amen. Hallelujah.
1: All righty. Craig, who's in Salt Lake City, Utah, is on the line. Hey, Craig, how can we help today?
2: Well, I've got a business, a construction business, and over the last couple of years, I've had a couple of jobs that have went a little south on me, and I've taken out a business loan from my bank, and I've also got a cash flow to ride the incoming, outgoing, and my overhead during between payments. Well, over the last couple of years, I've managed to get myself about $240,000 in debt, and my payments on the cash flow in the business are about $4,600 a month. And we took out an equity loan on the house to pay down some of it. But right now I'm sitting at about, with all my bills, everything, I'm about $9,800 a month to just cover my overhead. And we owe just under $300 on our house. It appraises for just under $600. And I'm wondering if it would be a good idea to sell the house and pay off this debt, or whether I should just keep trying to pay it and make headway. Or I'm worried that if I sell the house, now I got to buy another one, and I'm not going to get, my payment is only $1,800 a month.
1: Well, how much was the home equity loan? Like, how much is that going to cut into the $600 that it's worth?
2: Well, it was $109.
1: Okay.
2: For the home equity loan is what we got.
0: And you still owe $300? Is that correct?
2: Yes.
0: So it's about $400,000 in debt. So you'll net out around $200.
2: Yes.
1: Okay. So walk us through the plan. Is the plan to take because if the plan is to take whatever equity, maybe you walk away with $170 after all of this, I don't know. What's the plan with that $170? Is it to clear business debt? Is it to roll it into a less expensive house? What are you thinking?
2: Well, my lease payment on my shop space is about $2,400 a month. And so I would take this, if we sold the house, I'd take this and clear the business debt, but I still have to have shop space because I have a bunch of equipment that I need to have running to stay in business.
1: Can you clarify for me, when you said earlier that you had $240,000 in the business, is that including the $109,000 of the HELOC, or is that in addition to?
2: No, that includes that.
1: Okay, so it's $240,000 total, or is it $349,000
2: yes.
1: total?
2: Yes. No, $249,000 total with the house loan and the cash flow okay. and my business loan.
1: So you would take the 170 and you would throw it towards all of the cash flow loan?
2: Yes.
1: Okay.
2: Yes. We're able to keep up with the payments. I mean, it's tough, but just those two, the loan, the business loan and the cash flow is about $4,400 a month. My business, I mean, I'm able to generate that, but I've had to let a lot of the employees go because I had to
0: cut payroll,
2: increase my overhead.
0: Yeah.
2: Yeah. I'm doing everything myself. So.
0: Is the business, do you see it having an upward trajectory, or is it flatlining? Is it going down? Where do you project revenues to be in the next 12 months?
2: Well, I stay pretty busy. I average, I don't know, I would probably average in the next year, maybe 200,000
0: okay.
2: in volume.
1: So it almost feels like you grew too big too fast, like you created
2: yeah.
1: a world that you can't sustain. So
2: yes,
1: you selling your house is making a huge, I mean, you've already taken out a home equity loan. If you sell your house and then turn around and take the equity and run it back into this business, and it's still not
0: yep.
1: even fully clearing the debt, I'm afraid of that, because it's only going to clear out some of the cash flow loan. You still have this business loan over here that has, how much will be left?
2: Well, we figure after the sale of the house, I would have probably about $40,000 in the business loan, and that would be the only loan, so unless
0: I would need to pay
2: off.
0: I would sit down with your wife, and unless y'all had an aggressive growth plan to get a house again in the next 5 years, but man, yeah,
1: I'm not sure about this business. I might sit down with somebody who could give you some input on how the health of the business, and maybe get connected to our Entree Leadership Coaching and see what they tell you about this business, because I'm not convinced you need to keep it.
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7: This program is designed to provide accurate and authoritative information with regard to the subject matter covered. This information is given with the understanding that neither the host nor the station is engaged in rendering legal, accounting, or other professional advice. Since the details of your situation are fact-dependent, you should additionally seek the services of a competent professional.
1: Welcome back to the Ramsey Show in the Fairwinds Credit Union studio. I'm Jade. This is Rachel. We're headed back to the phone lines where we have Matt, who's in Orlando, Florida. Hi, Matt. How are you?
8: I'm good. And you guys? It's very, very nice to talk to you guys finally.
1: Great. How can we help today?
8: So basically, I have racked up around $26,000 in consumer loans, and unfortunately, I have an immigration situation with a lawyer and everything, so I had to put a lot of money, a lot of loans towards the credit card, and I just want to know, what should it be the best, if I go for a debt relief program, or I pay the highest first? What do you recommend that I should do on this situation?
1: Well, I wouldn't go to debt relief simply because they're going to take all of your payments and pool it. And then in the time that you're not paying it, they're going to use that as leverage to strike a deal for you. And you really don't need them to do that. That's going to tank your credit. If you wanted to do that on your own, you could really do that on your own. So I would not get involved with the debt relief program. The $26,000 that you mentioned, is that everything? That's including the immigration lawyer fees and everything, or is there more to speak of?
8: No, it's everything.
1: Okay. And how much are you earning right now?
8: Around $55,000-$60,000.
1: Okay, good. Is it just you, or do you have a family? Are you married?
8: I'm married.
1: Okay. Go ahead, Rachel.
0: Well, I was going to ask, how many credit cards does this consist of? The $26,000.
8: It's six credit cards.
0: Six credit cards. Do you know the balance on each of them?
8: The American Express around $10,000. The other credit cards around $2,000-$3,000.
0: Okay, perfect. Okay, so what we would tell you is to list out the debts smallest to largest, and actually regardless of the interest rate, and pay minimum payments on everything, stay current, but attack that smallest one first. And so what I would do, Matt, is if you guys can up your income, I mean, even if you can get, if you could find $500 of margin, $1,000 of margin a month, and then maybe work extra and you get another $1,000, some of these $2,000-$3,000, you could be paying off every month. Do you know what I mean? As you go down the line. And that's what's powerful about it, is you start actually knocking some of this stuff out. And then those payments that you were paying on those roll over to the next debt, right? So the $300-$400 a month you're paying for minimals, now that's paid off. So that's an extra, could be $2,400 going to the next one, right? So you kind of keep that snowball effect going. But that's going to be the fastest way, the most efficient way for you to tackle these. So no, I would not pay a debt consolidation company. I wouldn't go to a debt relief company. I wouldn't try to combine the debts into one thing and take out a HELOC or whatever, right? People maneuver their debt around so much. The best thing for you guys is to take these six credit cards, and you and your wife sit down and say, how fast can we pay these off ASAP? And it's 30 grand, I mean, 26 grand. So you can do this. I mean, I really do. I mean, if you can get $2,000 a month, you know what I mean? You got it paid off in a year.
8: Mm-hmm. Yeah, I just have a feeling that every month that I pay, I usually pay a little bit more than the minimum. So every time I pay $200 and it comes back, interest $200. So I'm just paying the interest basically.
1: Yeah,
0: right.
8: I'm moving a step forward, but not exactly.
0: I hear you.
1: And it's going to feel like that on all of the debts that you're paying the minimum on. The one that's going to feel that you're making progress on is the smallest debt. So just know that until everybody's going to have to be on hold at the minimum until it's their turn to be the smallest debt. Because in that smallest debt, you're paying it off lickety split. So just for real numbers, after you pay the minimums on everything and, your household is taken care of, how much extra money do you have every single month to put towards these debts, to put towards the smallest debt?
8: I would say $500, $600.
1: Okay.
8: I could put more, but then I leave money out of my pocket in case of an emergency or something.
1: Okay. So what we need to make sure is that you have $1,000 saved as an emergency fund, so that you don't have to be worried about that month in and month out. If you have $1,000 saved, that's what we would call baby step one. And that way that's there. You don't have to think about, what if I have a flat tire? There's money there. And then secondary on your every dollar budget, which, by the way, if you don't have an every dollar budget, Christian will pick up after this call and make sure we set you up with it. I want to make sure you have a cushion item, a cushion line item, meaning that you're budgeting a certain amount of money every single month, just as a something could happen. I don't know what, but maybe it's $50, maybe it's $100 that you just keep in your account just in case, you know, maybe a subscription slides through that you forgot about, so that you just feel good about the money that you budgeted for debt actually going towards the debt.
0: Yeah. Yeah, Matt, do you have $1,000 saved right now?
8: No, not really.
0: Okay. So yeah, so that would be the first goal, is to work towards that. So it may take you 2 months to do that. But in all of this, we want it to be really aggressive. So almost say, could I do this in a month and a half? Could I do this in 1 month? Like, what do I have to do to get this $1,000 as quickly as possible? And again, it's probably going to mean working overtime, getting a side hustle. But this is all, Matt, for 9 months. You know what I mean? Like, you're not going to be doing this forever and ever.
1: Right, right.
0: And you're right. These credit cards, because I mean, are these interest rates in the 20% or higher even, some of them?
8: Yeah.
0: Yeah. So they're it's terrible. It's horrible. So the faster you get out, the better off you're going to be. Where some people can hold on to a student loan because it's not high interest, you know,
1: sure,
0: and they don't really feel it. You feel credit cards. Credit card debt, you feel. So getting out as fast as possible, Matt, is going to be your goal. But I see a way out for you guys. I mean, I really do. And even if your wife can take a part-time job and her, you know, even bring in an extra $500 a month or something.
1: Absolutely.
0: That stuff helps. That stuff changes the
1: game. So let's take a moment. I feel like this is the second or third call, and I want to just kind of go back to basics on debt payoff. So first things first, you got to have baby step one. Like,
0: yes,
1: you got to have the $1,000. I have tried it without it back in the day, and it didn't work. Because to his point, Mark, to Matt's point, you're worried about, well, if I put all my money on the debt, what if something happens? That's what baby step one is there for. So guys, you have to have baby step one in place. Next thing is the cushion. You got to have, you know, a cushion is not an emergency fund. It is not a slush fund.
0: It's strictly there
1: in case something that you forgot about comes out. And a way to think about it is, what's the worst that could come out? I don't know. If you still have Amazon Prime, what is that, like $120?
0: Right, and that hits, or a Dropbox subscription or something hits once a year.
1: So like, think about maybe it's $150. If you're getting out of debt, and especially if you have, you know, when I say lower income, if you're kind of in the average income, you're making 60, 70, $150 extra, that's a great place to start for a cushion. Now, if you're making a little bit more, you might need a little bit larger of a cushion, because there might be larger things that come out. So you need the cushion. And the next thing is just understanding that when we talk about the debt snowball method, I've been noticing this, Rachel, when we say smallest to largest, it's by balance. It is not by payment due. Okay. I've been noticing people
0: are doing it by payment.
1: And I'm like, no, balance. So the full amount that you owe, that's how you're listing them. You got to pay the minimums, because I've done this. You think, oh, I don't have to pay the minimums, I just want all the money going at the smallest debt. No. Please pay the minimums. It is thankless. I will just go ahead and say, it doesn't feel good, but please do that, because it's going to keep those debt collectors off, and it is going to help keep the interest at bay. Okay. So please do it. And it's going to give you more motivation to go quickly through the debt snowball. All the smallest money goes to the debt. So that's just a little refresher for you to get yourself right if you haven't been doing it right up until this point.

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4: This program is designed to provide accurate and authoritative information with regard to the subject matter covered. This information is given with the understanding that neither the host nor the station is engaged in rendering legal, accounting, or other professional advice. Since the details of your situation are fact-dependent, you should additionally seek the services of a competent professional.
5: Next, we have Jessica in Fort Wayne, Indiana. Hi, Jessica. Welcome to the show.
6: Hi. Thanks for letting me on.
5: Yes, absolutely. How can we help?
6: So I have a fairly new business. We've been open about 3 years and unfortunately had to get the big expense of replacing our entire roof and then also had some other structural things along with that. The estimate that we were originally given was about $75,000 for all of that, which we saved over time so as not to take out any more loans. We did, in that time, as they discovered more problems, approved for an additional $14,000 on top of that. But then we just received the final total, and there was an additional $25,000 beyond all of that that they had done without any documentation or consent. Like, they never mentioned to us that anything else was going to happen. And when I asked about it, they just said, well, little things added up over time. And so $25,000 is not a little thing. And obviously with us not taking out a loan and doing this all out of cash, that is even harder to, you know, have all that set aside. They did offer to reduce that total by about $10,000, which would remain, or it would leave us with a remaining $15,000 overage beyond all of what we had approved. So my question is, do we just take that deal and kind of count it as the cost of doing business, or should we push back a bit more and say, you know, we didn't approve for this, you didn't ask our permission, and if you had asked, we wouldn't have given it because we don't have that money readily available.
5: Is the work already done?
6: I also don't want to be a jerk. The work's already done, and
5: we did
6: beautiful work. And that's what makes it hard, is I don't want to be that business owner that then ends up getting a bad name because I'm fighting on paying for the work that was done, but they did the work without approval. So,
5: Change orders or anything. I mean, they just
6: No change orders, nothing. No verbal discussion.
5: That's bad business on their end. Very bad.
6: Which is crazy because they are very reputable. We chose them knowing that they were the most expensive because we had a lot of trust in them, and we really enjoyed all of our time until we got that final bill, and they just don't have a great explanation other than things add up.
7: And when you looked at the itemized bill, you saw the money go towards certain things that you know were implemented?
6: Basically, that overage all came in some of the extra structural work, and there wasn't broken down, you know, this much for such and such materials of it. It was just for this portion of the work. That's where the overage was. But the guy said he looked over it thoroughly and he doesn't think that there are any mistakes. And I don't think that it's I don't think that they're scamming us or anything.
5: Right.
6: I think that they just truly.
5: It's just bad communication. And they went ahead and started making decisions on your behalf without you choosing to. So, I don't know if there's much you can, I don't think there's much you can do at this point.
6: That's kind of what I was afraid of.
7: I don't think so, because the work is done. And unless you're going to say, and unless you're going to make them go through and itemize that and push on it and have the ability to speak into it from that viewpoint. Do you see what I'm saying? I think, but at the same point, I hate to tell you that because to spend an extra $25,000 over what you thought, because you said first they added $14,000. And then they added another 25, but then they refunded 10. So you're 29 over what you thought?
6: No. So let's see. It was basically 40,000 over the original estimate is where we ended up.
7: Okay. And then,
6: were 14,000 of that we did approve. That they actually talked to us and said, okay, this is the change we need to make. Mm-hmm. We in the back, it had to be full thickness replaced.
7: Okay.
6: And so they talked about that. We approved to go that extra 14,000 beyond the 75.
7: So you approved that?
6: But then the final bill, yes. But then the final bill was 114,000. And so that means 25,000 of overage that we never talked about.
7: But then they came back and they said, we'll give you 10 back, right?
6: Yes, they said 10 back, so that leaves us with about 15,000 of the overage that wasn't approved. But
7: I mean,
6: if we need to make it happen, we can continue. We cut our salaries back to try to do all of this in cash, and we can continue doing that.
7: I mean, I can tell you, I can, and Rachel, you're probably better suited for this, but anytime I've done a project in my house, it's always been a little bit more than
5: usually over budget, over time. I mean, that's kind of the classic.
7: It just always is. Yeah. And so we always plan for that. And maybe that's just the way it is. Now, that's projects, renovations. But typically, if I'm having something serviced or replaced, what they tell you it is usually is what it is.
6: We were just kind of shocked by
7: and to the tune of 15,000 at this point. I feel like they were fair enough to say, okay, you approved the 14, and then they said, oh, we're sorry, we comped the 10 back. There's part of me that I don't know if I would keep. I mean, you could push on it a little bit more, but I just don't know how much you're going to get out of this.
5: Yeah, I mean, you could push and just say, hey, this is the amount we've agreed upon. We did not sign off on the change orders of no, and again, they may have gotten in it and the structural stuff. But to your point, they may not be scamming you, but they're no, we have to do this. And so it's just the communication aspect of it. That's really frustrating, really, really frustrating. Mm-hmm. And you got a top of the line company, and I know those kind of companies, and they will have the best of the best of the best, and that's what you pay for.
7: Yeah, that's right.
5: And you get what you pay for in a good way, but you also sometimes could be overpaying for something that you probably could have gone middle of the road and been as fine.
7: Yeah.
5: You know what I mean? But that's hard. So, Jessica, I'm sorry.
7: The teaching, I guess, would be when you do things like this, really
5: you
7: plan
5: have to be on
7: 15%.
5: Them. Yes, and you have to be on that communication with them. So, Jessica, I wish we had a better answer for you, but I'm sorry. All right, let's go to Hunter in Sioux Falls. Hi, Hunter. Welcome to the show.
8: Yes, thank you for having me.
5: Absolutely. How can we help?
8: Yes, so I am just starting the debt snowball, my wife and I. And I bumped into a financial planner. Didn't get his name or who he worked for. But he recommended that I amend my W-4 so that I'm out of breath.
7: What are you doing over there?
8: I'm actually at work, and I was trying to stay busy while waiting to come on the line. So
5: No worries. So they said to adjust your W-4, your taxes, to what?
8: Because currently I have maximum deductions taken out, and we do receive about a $6,000 to $8,000 a year tax return.
5: Oh, okay, yeah.
8: That I should amend it so that it's a lot less, so I get more money weekly to put towards the debt.
5: That's right. Yes. Correct. I would agree with him. Yes.
8: Okay, and I know the tax forms changed in 2020. How do I go about doing that?
7: It's actually easier than ever. There's literally a line item on there where you can change the amount of withholding. You can just write it in. And so what you can do is think about if not much has changed on your taxes, you can say, okay, what was my typical tax return or tax refund? And then you can go through and divide it by 12. And that's a really good way to get an estimate of what that is monthly and just adjust it up or down. And the lines, I mean, I'd have to pull it up on my computer, but the line item is literally on there for you to change it and put in the withholding that you'd like it to be.
5: Yes.
7: So you can change it from what it was to what you'd now like it to be.
5: I mean, you could get close to $600 back, Hunter, each month, which is amazing.
7: And by the way, that's what we would tell anybody to do
5: Yes.
7: who's getting a large refund, especially if you're on baby step 2, that money, I mean, we say it on here all the time, Rachel, your income is your biggest wealth building tool. Mm-hmm. You need your income, especially if you have the target of trying to pay off debt, if you're trying to save money quickly, as much money that you can have in your pocket at your disposal to throw at that target. Gosh, yes, get your hands on that money.
5: Yep. So we are with your financial advisor, Hunter. So yep, go in and do that. And we actually have a great blog on RamseySolutions.com all about taxes and adjustments and withholdings, all of that to get this right. So we'll put it in the show notes for all you guys watching on YouTube and listening on podcast. But yeah, Jade, that's one of our, when you're starting baby step two, when you're starting to pay off your debt, there's a couple of go-tos that we've learned over the years to check. Insurance, check your insurance rates. You could be spending more than you need to, so you can get some cash back. Be looking at your expenses and what you're spending every month. And one of them is your taxes.
7: Yes.
5: You know, put money back in your pocket so it's not sitting over in Washington all year. And then you get an $8,000 check that you can use. You could be using that to get ahead financially. So, yep, Hunter, make those adjustments and, yeah, get as close to zero as you can. And, yeah, and tax season doesn't have to be a big pendulum swing one way or the other.
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4: This program is designed to provide accurate and authoritative information with regard to the subject matter covered. This information is given with the understanding that neither the host nor the station is engaged in rendering legal, accounting, or other professional advice. Since the details of your situation are fact-dependent, you should additionally seek the services of a competent professional.
7: All right, back to the phone lines we go. Charlie in Atlanta, Georgia. Hey, Charlie, what's going on?
13: Can you hear me?
7: I can.
13: All right. Thanks for having me on today. And I guess I may have kind of a complex question, but we'll just dive in and see what details are needed.
7: Sounds good.
13: So I'm calling on behalf of my wife and I, and we're in baby step number two. We've been in it for a couple of years now. We started $254,000 worth of debt. We're down to $145,000. But on our snowball, our next loan is kind of a sticky situation. So my wife, her last year of undergrad and all 4 years of my brother-in-law's college are consolidated into one parent plus loan.
7: Okay.
13: And so we, our portion of that loan, it wasn't really done right, but this is before we found Ramsey, and this is all before we even got married. But they consolidated it, and it was like, okay, and here's your, like, they took it, and since it was 4 years of his college and 1 year of hers, they just took the payment, divided it by five, and that's what we pay. So we pay $211 per month.
7: Yeah.
13: And so our original balance for my wife's loan was $25,000. That's interest included. And so we have that cash saved up. But the problem is my mother-in-law, I think, but no, I don't think, they're trying to do the PSLF program and get it all forgiven. And there's still like 7 years left of that.
7: Yeah.
13: And so we don't want that. We have the cash to get out now.
7: Yes.
13: The problem is that they depend on our $211 per month to make the payment. And I guess my question today is probably more of a relational question of how, because, you know, it's my mom or my wife's mom. So, you know, we're going to have her talk to them because I don't want to be the mean old son-in-law.
7: Smart.
13: And I guess just some insight on what are some tips or something. Maybe my wife can talk to her mom about this, maybe.
5: Because the loan is in the mother's name, correct? Your wife's name is nowhere attached to this loan, right?
13: So correct. Yeah, we've double triple checked, and yes, and morally they spit shake that we would pay it off.
7: And you have the money, the $25,000. Yeah. The longer this loan sticks around, obviously, the more interest it gains. So for you, it is smart to say, hey, if we have the money now, let's knock it out. You can give them the $25,000 that you owe it's up to them if they want to siphon that out, $211 a month or whatever that is, or whatever they want to do. But what you do need to do is make sure that the same way it was a spit shake before, that you get in writing and just say, hey, we're giving you the entire balance of what we owe as of, you know, February 2nd, 2026. And that way, no one can come back to it and say, hey, and then you give it to them and say, hey, if you guys want to do this loan forgiveness, that's fine. But any interest that accrues, that's up to you. We're ready to be out of this today. And I love the idea that he's, that you'll be the one, that your wife will be the one talking to the mother-in-law.
5: Yeah, I mean, that's exactly what I was going to say, Charlie, is I would sit down with them, have a check. And the writing thing is so smart. It's going to probably feel really weird. And her mom's going to be like, this is so, what are you doing? But it's like, no, I'm just going to have the date, the balance of what is. And then tell the mom, like, and hey, mom, listen, I just warning that sometimes these programs not do not go the way you think it's going to go. And if it's not paid off, this is what the interest will be. But we are not today we would be paying it off. Like, I would over-communicate it, have it in writing, give them the check. And to, yeah, and to Jade's point, if they really want to just keep it, then it's like, okay, you do whatever you want with that $25,000, but we are done. And credit to your wife, too. We take so many of these calls where there's, like, some communication when the child is 20 years old, you know, and then you look 15 years down the road and mom doesn't want to pay anymore, or daughter's like, no, it's not really mine. I thought, you know, it's really messy. So the fact that you guys are definitely above board in the sense of, like, you're keeping your end of the deal, you know, flawlessly.
7: Yes.
5: It's amazing. And so it's just going to have to be that communication of, here's the check. Let's sign this together just so it's said out loud. And thank you, Mom. Love you.
7: And I'd even frame it up, like, the whole thing of getting it in writing. And by the way, I'd take screenshots of the balance and everything, just everything. And the way I'd frame it up is, hey, you know, I don't know about you, but sometimes over time, I can just forget details. And this is just for all of us, as opposed to a, I'm doing this, hold you accountable, right? Just the idea, everybody forgets what the balance was 2 years later. Nobody's going to remember the exact dollars and cents. No one's going to remember exactly what was said. So it's just an idea of, we all forget details. It's easy for this to get muddy. For me to remember, I'd like to do this. And that way you're kind of putting all the onus on you and not being, just, you're not indicting them anyway.
5: Yeah, pointing the finger at them. How would that conversation go, knowing your mother-in-law and her relationship with your wife? Like, what we just laid out, how do you see that going?
13: Well, that's the worst part about it is that I was fixing to have a follow-up question. And this might be passive-aggressive, but I was wondering, you know, getting it in writing, would, do y'all think it would be okay to, like, get a cashier's check and get it put in the memo, maybe?
7: Yes.
13: And the reason why I say
7: is because absolutely.
5: Do it.
13: I worried about, like, because when we first approached this, I was like, well, heck, we'll just go get it notarized. And put it, but it makes it look like, I don't want to make it look like bad guys for doing this.
7: No, it's not. That's just how these things are done.
13: And honestly, you asked how they would be received. I'll be honest, I'm worried that it might, not that it'll be bad, but it'll catch them off guard just because there's a total different mindset there. I mean, debt is just a normal way of life for them and all that.
5: Sure.
13: I mean, me and my wife, we're first generation Ramsey people. I mean, my side of the family and my wife's side of the family are both the same. And so we're trying to get out of this where we can, you know, fix our family tree, as y'all
5: say.
13: Totally,
5: yes,
13: and,
5: absolutely.
13: So I'm afraid, I'm not going to say it won't be received well, but
5: no, you're
13: going to
5: look,
13: like,
5: weird.
13: Yeah,
5: it's gonna be weird.
13: Also, because like I said, like, they firmly believe that it's gonna get forgiven. Like, there was a comment even made back in the summer. They looked at the loans and whatnot, because we live 6 hours apart, so we get, like, vacation together, and we met them, and they the comment was even said, like, oh, how much left on that loan? Because we talked about paying off our debts and stuff, and her mom pulled it up and was like, oh, it looks like 7 years. And the brother was like, well, it looks like you're in debt for 7 more years at least. And we're just like, no, not really. But so I'm not going to say it'd be bad, but just it's probably going to be, it's going to have to be like a teaching moment. And that's going to be hard because that's her mom.
7: Well, I mean, I don't know if you do have to teach it. I think it's just, I would keep it. And I know you're not the one talking,
13: values and,
7: but yeah, I wouldn't even get into all that. I would say, hey, you know, I was thinking back to when you pulled up that loan. And me and my husband, this is her talking, me and my husband talked about it, you know, I think we're ready to be done with it. And we looked at the balance, and based on what it is today, I think we're just ready to pay our portion off, and we'll give you a cashier's check so you can put it on there. But, you know, and you're not even talking about them. You're really not even talking about you. You're just letting them know you want to get out, and there's no detriment to them. And I think at that point, as long as you know, as long as they understand, it's at no detriment to them to pay this off. I wouldn't even get into
5: the why
7: and what you should be doing. Okay. Yeah. And
5: unless they ask, you know, then you can elaborate.
13: Less is more kind of idea.
7: Less is more.
5: Mm-hmm. Yeah, for sure.
13: Okay.
5: Yep. So, I hope it goes well though. But yeah, keep it short and sweet, clear. I always say kindness, you know.
7: To be unclear is
5: to be unkind. Yes. Yep. So be clear, which helps with the writing. And I like your advice, Jade, on, hey, this is for us and for our records and like what we're doing. And just so I can remember, because I sometimes can forget. You know what I mean? Yes. You can put that off a little bit on you. And I think that's fine.
7: And it's true. And it's also true. I mean, to remember what the dollars and cents are, because what I see happening in that situation is if for some reason on down the line, it doesn't get paid off, it starts to feel overwhelming, it could be easy to think, well, maybe they didn't pay their whole portion.
5: Yes.
7: Maybe.
5: Or if brother,
7: I remember it being, you know.
5: And if you're tied in with a loan with someone else, the brother's loan is in there. And if he doesn't pay for a year because he doesn't have a job or something happens, you know what I mean? Like it starts to build a lot. So
7: yes.
5: Charlie, great question. And hey, great for you and your wife. And again, I kind of point out to the weird word, but it is how they're doing life and money. That's normal. That's what most people do.
7: It
5: so
7: is.
5: When you come against that and you're kind of at this intersection of like, oh my gosh, we're butting up against normal, it's going to feel weird and it might be a little awkward, but you're going to get through it and then you're going to be fine. And I think you won't even think about it 6 months later and it's going to be great.
7: True.
5: So yeah. I think it's a smart move and yeah, excited for you and your wife.
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18: This program is designed to provide accurate and authoritative information with regard to the subject matter covered. This information is given with the understanding that neither the host nor the station is engaged in rendering legal, accounting, or other professional advice. Since the details of your situation are fact-dependent, you should additionally seek the services of a competent professional.
5: We have Sue in Grand Rapids up next. Hi, Sue. Welcome to the show.
19: Oh, thank you so much. I'm so excited.
5: Oh, I'm glad you called.
19: I have a question. We are trying really hard. Our daughter's in Grand Rapids. We're in Saginaw. I mean, we're like 2.5 hours away, and we wanted to move there. And prices for homes are high everywhere, but especially there. So we've got our home on the Ramsey plan. Our home is paid off. Our cars are paid off. We just have our monthly expenses. My husband has us debt-free in a miracle way because he just now retired at 67.
5: Amazing.
19: I've been on disability since 2000. I'm sorry?
5: Is it amazing?
19: I know. He's amazing. Well, my dad, when he passed away, helped a little bit because we got a little inheritance. But now we're going to buy there, God willing, and sell here after we've purchased over there. And we're not, I mean, you know, it's like when you don't know how much you're going to get for the one you're selling, which I know I'm 99.9% positive, we're not going to get as much for this one as we are over there. If we took our house here, mm-hmm. over there, it would be about three times as much.
5: Sure.
19: So I know. So the question is, we just got outbid again last night, financially maybe not, but they wanted us, the other buyers were willing to skip the inspection. Mm-hmm. And we overbid what they were asking for, but I'm sure these people did too. And they had a cash offer.
5: Yep.
19: So, yeah, I mean, if we sold ours right now and if we got what we want for it, you know, we'd be doing cash offer too.
7: Sure. What's the difference in the numbers? What are you selling for versus what you want to buy for?
19: Exactly. And it's, we want to buy low and sell high in a perfect
7: world. Yes, but tell us numbers. Tell us what you want to buy tell us the current property that you have, what you want to sell it for, and then what you think you want to buy for.
19: What we have now, I'm in a perfect world. Well, in the perfect world, we get it done. But in a reasonable world, we get 275.
7: Okay.
19: Maybe 250, but I'm hoping for 275.
5: Perfect.
19: And the ones there we've been looking for, I mean, obviously you want to go 250 and have more for moving costs and things. But what we've been looking at is between 260 and 320. Mm-hmm. And this one we were bidding like 290, 300. We were bidding like 30,000 more than they were asking.
7: But there was a contingency on it, right? Contingent on sale of your home? Or no?
19: No.
5: Okay.
19: Oh, no, we can't even do that now because, I mean, we just can't. There's nothing available like that.
5: Sue, I think you just need some patience. I think you're frustrated. I think you have had your hopes up. You want to be close to the grandbabies and you guys are ready to pull the trigger. You're ready to make the move. And one or two deals have slipped out under, and you're just getting frustrated. So I would tell you, just breathe. Have some patience. Yeah. You are entering into a good market. It's actually more of a buyer's market right now than a seller's. The fact you're getting outbid, I know happens, but that is happening less and less. If anything, some houses are actually up for negotiation.
7: Yeah, that's right.
5: And we see we have a real estate dashboard that you could even kind of check out, but it's great because it does show not only like the mortgage rates and everything happening, but how many days on the market and all of it. But there's something about having the patience in this, because if you don't and you feel a little desperate, you might do something, which I'm glad you didn't, something stupid of like waive the inspection, right? And then you go buy a house, sight unseen almost, and no inspection, and you guys get into it and it becomes horrible. So I really do believe the deal is going to come for you. I really do. I think you guys have been wise with your money. You have showed patience in the past and what you guys have done to build up, I mean, paying off a home and everything. So what you could do just to take the urgency down, if you wanted, just an idea, go ahead and sell your home and go rent somewhere for a year over close to them and just know it's short term. And then actually take your time.
19: He said, we're not going to move twice. So I get that.
5: Yeah, okay. Well, then you guys just need to have a little bit of patience because you know what you want. There are houses, I'm sure, for what you're looking for in that area. And actually, in the Midwest area, the average list price is $309,300 right now. So
19: right
5: where you are, which is perfect. So there should be some great options. Mm-hmm. And maybe it's a little bit of a different neighborhood than you were thinking originally, or 10 minutes one way than what you wanted, or I don't know. But Grand Rapids, I promise you, there will be homes that you're going to be able to buy.
19: Oh, bless you.
5: But I would.
19: So May should be a better month.
5: Do what?
19: So May should be a better month, you're thinking?
5: Well, just from a real estate perspective, things are moving more. They move more spring and summer, real estate wise. Yeah, just overall. I would say keep your eyes open. And Sue, I would just say patience. I think you guys, you're in a good spot. You're fine. Just stay within your budget. Offer what you can. And if the deal doesn't happen, move on to the next. There's no perfect home.
7: Mm-hmm.
5: But you're fun though. I appreciate you as a grandma. So good. All right, let's head to Heidi in Knoxville, Tennessee. Hi, Heidi. Welcome to the show.
20: Hey guys. Hope you're having a fun show today.
5: Yes, we are. Thanks for calling in. How can we help?
20: Hey, so I'm hoping you can help me settle a dispute between me and my 19-year-old son.
5: Oh, we love a debate.
20: So, We had recently mentioned to him about possibly getting a credit card now that he's an adult, and he's been a Ramsey listener for a while, and he said, no, I don't want any part of that.

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2: Yeah, if I knew you had that in place, that would be fine. I was more just confused why he thought that we shouldn't have one, even though we don't use it per se as a credit card.
1: Do you have an emergency fund?
2: Yes.
1: How much? How many months of expenses?
2: We have 3 months of expenses in the emergency fund and then another 2.5 months just in our regular savings account.
1: Excellent. So gotcha. So it's fair to say that if emergencies came, you would have the money to cash flow it.
2: Yes, that's true.
1: So, yeah. I mean,
3: yeah. So, a credit card, honestly, Heidi, the way we look at it is not only is there data to back up that you end up spending up to 13% more when you're using someone else's money. And that's what you're doing, even though you quote unquote pay it off every month. But subconsciously, you don't realize it, but you are spending more. 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So not only that, but also what we find over and over again is life happens. And when a credit card is your backup plan, you fall right into the cycle that they suck you into of credit card debt. And people call in our show all the time and they got $10,000, $15,000 in credit card debt. Well, we've been trying to pay it off. You know, we try to pay it off every month, but then this happened and this happened. We didn't have enough money. And there they are at 23%, 26% interest. Catching your slack of not being diligent and saving up and actually you being your emergency fund. And so, and I know you said you guys have one, which is great, but when it comes to just the credit card industry, they have done a great job marketing the idea that you need a credit card. 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
2: This program is designed to provide accurate and authoritative information with regard to the subject matter covered. This information is given with the understanding that neither the host nor the station is engaged in rendering legal, accounting, or other professional advice. Since the details of your situation are fact-dependent, you should additionally seek the services of a competent professional.
3: Welcome back to The Ramsey Show in the Fairwinds Credit Union Studio. I am Rachel Cruz, hosting this hour with my good friend and Ramsey personality, Jade Warshaw. And we're hanging out, taking your calls, having a good time. So if you have a question, call us at 888-825-5225. All right, let's go to Christy in Baltimore. Hi, Christy. Welcome to the show.
4: Hi, Rachel. Hi, Jade. How are you doing?
3: We're doing great. How can we help?
4: Okay, so we started a small business, my husband and I, about 1 year ago, and it is a faith-based business. I make candles, and obviously we are in the red. We filed our taxes for last year, and we were in the red about $7,000 to $8,000.
3: Oh, wow.
4: Which of course comes out of our, you know, income. So we've been having a little debate about whether we should, you know, part of this business that I wanted to start was, you know, to give back to God and to our church. So even though we're in the red, I want to still give money to our church out of our revenue, not necessarily our profit.
3: Okay. And so, yeah. And by give money, do you mean like a tithe for your family?

0: family, or you're doing this as a donation of what you make to go back to the church? Just that's part of your business model.
1: Right, as part of our business model, because okay. we do tie to our church already
0: okay.
1: on a weekly basis. So this would be above that, but coming out of the business.
0: Do you guys, are you guys able to absorb losing $78,000?
1: Well, it's $7,000 to $8,000, not
0: $78,000. Oh my gosh, I thought you said $78,000, and I was about to say, Christy, we got to re-examine some stuff here. Oh my gosh, that helps a little bit. Okay, that helps a little bit.
1: Yeah.
0: Well, can you, okay, then my question is, can you absorb, I mean, let's say it's 10, let's say you give the church 2,000. So that means you're, if you're already in the whole 8,000, that would cause you to be in the whole 10,000 at that point. Mm-hmm. Can y'all absorb $10,000 right. loss for a hobby that you love?
1: I think we can. And this is like another part of this piece. I want to quit my job, not for the business, but to focus on our family
0: okay.
1: and, you know, be a stay-at-home mom. We have a 9-year-old.
0: Yeah.
1: And really the only debt we have is our home.
0: Okay.
1: So we, you know, we don't have any credit card debt. We own our cars. Our student loans are paid off. I've been on Ramsey Solutions since like 2007.
0: Yeah,
1: and
0: that's awesome.
1: My husband through it.
0: Okay. How much,
1: so
0: how much do you make a year in the job you have now?
1: Okay, so my bring home is about $54,000, so
0: okay.
1: we would be losing that.
0: Mm-hmm.
1: And my husband's is like $95,000 bring home.
0: Okay, perfect. Have you guys done a budget on the $95,000 that if that is your new household budget that you guys would be okay financially?
1: My husband has said that we will be.
0: Okay, have you looked at the numbers?
1: I have not. Okay, we're actually going to our financial planner today.
0: Oh, great. Okay, well, they may be able to answer some questions, too. Yeah, so I want you to be comfortable. I want you guys to do a mock budget and just say, okay, because there's two issues here. Candle business, candle ministry, we're going to call it, because you've lost money on
2: yeah.
0: it. And then stay-at-home mom. Okay, so stay-at-home mom. I would do a mock budget of what he brings home every month and look at your realistic expenses and just say, yeah, we can totally do this. And you might be able to, Chris. You guys have no debt.
2: Yeah.
0: You should be able to. So I would, yeah.
1: Make, I think so too.
0: Yeah, make sure you feel good about that. And then the giving on the candle
2: yeah,
0: business.
2: It sounds like right now that's all the candle business does is take whatever money there is and donate it, right? Because there's no
1: right.
2: profit.
1: Well, a large bunch of our money actually goes to our 403Bs, our 401Ks, our IRAs, and our daughter's savings. So we save a lot. And he wants to pay our house off in like 9 years, and we're already in it for 6.
0: Mm-hmm.
1: So I think technically with our cash, like that, our reserve, like we have our 6 month savings, and with our daughters, like we could pay it off next year. So, but then that would leave us with like nothing, right? No
0: yep.
1: debt, but no emergency fund either. And it's like starting from scratch, but with no debt and my husband working and me not. So that's like, it's just this whole thing. Like what, it's a lot of possibilities we have.
2: Well, I wouldn't use your emergency funds to do
1: okay.
2: this because you need that in case of an emergency.
1: Right.
2: So
1: right.
2: I would just, I don't think anything's on fire in terms of you feeling like you have to go at light speed to pay off the mortgage because you said,
1: thank you.
2: Oh, you're welcome.
1: But you, thank you. Because I'm like, if I stop working, we can do it in 15, right? It doesn't have to be done in 9. Like, we could still manage to make that work and still be ahead of the game. And
2: don't get me wrong.
1: This thing in his head.
2: I'm right in the middle of you two. I like the idea of being very intentional about paying mm-hmm. off the mortgage. And when I mean very intentional, I mean maybe not letting it go 15 years because the hope is that you can
0: yeah.
2: do it, you know, in
0: 11.
2: Yeah,
0: right.
2: 9
0: yeah.
2: to 11.
1: Right.
2: But at the same point, I would not go to the extent of saying, we're going to drain all of our emergency funds and, you know, stop investing in the 401k and stop. Mm-hmm. I would not do that because that's a drastic take that none of us here would ever suggest you to do. I think you do it as the baby steps teach it, which is during this season, you continue investing 15% and you continue with the kids, you know, college funds, and you continue then on top of that, putting extra towards your mortgage as you have it. And as the candle making business mm-hmm, produces mm-hmm. it, right?
0: The ministry.
1: Okay.
2: Yeah, the ministry. And
1: yeah.
2: so, but don't yeah. unplug those other things to make this happen, because if the research you've done on the budget is true, you should be able to live on the $95,000. And that includes doing the things that we've said. That includes you continuing to invest, continuing to put aside for college, and continuing to put extra on the mortgage. If you can't do those three things, then that means we need to reevaluate the budget and figure out where that money is and if it's truly possible like we thought it was.
1: And so even with, you know, being in the red on the business, you think like we could still, I mean, it might not look like $2,000, but even if it's like 500 or 1,000, I just want to give something.
0: I would give above on the income that you actually make.
2: Yeah.
0: This is a hobby, Christy. Okay. That's kind of how you have to look at it. Like your husband plays golf and spends $8,000 a year on golf.
2: That's
0: like
2: right.
0: That's kind of where it's at. So I feel like it would be bad accounting to continue to go in the red just for your good heart. It mathematically doesn't really make sense, right? And we're all about generosity and all of it, but God also gave us reason and logic that we have to plug our brains into, and that's not wrong. So if you guys want to be more generous on your actual income that you are making to your household, then absolutely you guys can decide to do that. You may have to cut things in order to make that happen. But no, I think continuing to go in the red for something feels irresponsible to me.
2: I agree with that.
1: Okay.
0: But your heart is good. So I want your heart, I want that to still be satisfied, right? The giving part of it is still beautiful and great. I would just look at it in a different bucket for it to make logical sense.
1: Okay. Yep. That makes sense.
0: Yeah. And logic is a gift from God too, you guys. Remember that. Like sometimes we go generosity and we can go high emotion with all of it, which is good too. But also God's given us reason and logic, and that's a good thing to plug in. And so from a logical perspective, as we do math,
2: that doesn't make
0: sense to continue to give. But Christy, and I hope you get to stay home, Christy. And you guys have put yourself in a position where you get to make that decision, which is beautiful. Like, that's what we're talking about, you guys, to get your money under control so you have choices and options in life. And when you look up and you're like, hey, I want to be home for a season, you get to, because you did the hard work of getting out of debt.
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5: 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This information is given with the understanding that neither the host nor the station is engaged in rendering legal, accounting, or other professional advice. 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
2: Our Ramsey Show scripture and quote of the day, Proverbs 3, verses 5 through 6. 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In all your ways acknowledge him, and he shall direct your paths. Dolly Parton said, if you don't like the road you're walking, start paving another one. Pretty good, pretty good.
0: Classic.
2: Man, I feel like I'm walking on air after James gave us that really nice encouragement. James, I don't know how to act. And then we got Dolly Parton and Proverbs.
0: We're going to end the show well.
2: I know. I wanted him to come on. He didn't. All right. Curtis is in Richmond, Virginia. What's up, Curtis?
6: Hi. How are you ladies doing this afternoon?
2: Excellent. How can we help?
6: Well, let me start by 2025 was a really bad year for me.
2: I'm sorry.
6: In May, I lost my wife. December, I lost my dad. I have been his caregiver for a few years. When I needed to become his caregiver, I left my job because I was getting a stipend to help take care of him. Plus, my wife had a very good job, and it was her idea for me to bring him into the house, help take care of him, do what needed to be done, because that's what I felt like I was led to do.
0: Sure.

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2: There's the prophecy of the cross. My dear friend, there's the agony of the cross. But I thank God for Psalm 22 that tells us of the victory at the cross. It's all there. What a psalm it is. Jesus Christ is presented in the Bible as prophet, priest, and king. And right here in these verses, you're going to see Jesus Christ as prophet, priest, and king. And my dear friend, it was written in a book almost 1,000 years before he ever got here. What a Savior. What a Savior.
1: Indeed, what a Savior. Thanks for joining us for Love Worth Finding, featuring the dynamic and biblical teaching of Adrian Rogers. Today, a portrait of our Savior from Psalm 22. And if you're struggling with something in your life, perhaps you've stumbled onto our program and you're going through a crisis, I don't think that's by accident. I think there's a divine purpose in you listening to this program today. Listen to what God's Word has to say to your heart and your life as we dig into this biblical feast and hear a message titled An Old Testament Calvary. Once again, here's Adrian Rogers.
2: Look, if you will, now I begin to read in Psalm 22. My God, why hast thou forsaken me? Why art thou so far from helping me and from the words of my

0: Roaring, my God, I cry in the daytime, but thou hearest not. And in the night season, I am not silent, but thou art holy, O thou that inhabitest the praises of Israel. Our fathers trusted in thee. They trusted, and thou didst deliver them. They cried unto thee, and were delivered. They trusted in thee, and were not confounded. But I am a worm and no man, a reproach of men, and despised of the people. All they that see me laugh me to scorn. They shoot out the lip, they shake the head, saying, He trusted on the Lord that he would deliver him. Let him deliver him, seeing he delighted in him. But thou art he that took me out of the womb. Thou didst make me hope when I was upon my mother's breasts. I was cast upon thee from the womb. Thou art my God from my mother's belly. Be not far from me, for trouble is near. For there is none to help. Many bulls have compassed me. Strong bulls of Bashan have beset me round. They gaped upon me with their mouths as a ravening and a roaring lion. Note specially verses 14, 15, and 16. I am poured out like water. All of my bones are out of joint. My heart is like wax. It is melted in the midst of my bowels. My strength is dried up like a potsherd, and my tongue cleaveth to my jaws. And thou hast brought me into the dust of death, for dogs have compassed me. The assembly of the wicked have enclosed me. They pierced my hands and my feet. I may tell all my bones, they look and stare upon me. They part my garments among them and cast lots upon my vesture. Now, first of all, I want you to see what I'm going to call the prophecy of the cross. And I want you to see, as I've said, almost 1,000 years before Jesus Christ was ever born, almost 1,000 years, there is an account of the crucifixion of Jesus that sounds like an eyewitness standing at the very cross of Jesus Christ. For example, the very words that Jesus Christ would say on the cross. Look, if you will, in verse 1. My God, why hast thou forsaken me? Take your Bible and turn to Matthew 27 and leave it open in Psalm 22 and Matthew 27, both of these together. Look, if you will, in verse 46. Jesus is on the cross, and the Bible says, in about the ninth hour, Jesus cried with a loud voice, saying, Eli, Eli, lama sabachthani, that is to say, are you ready? My God, why hast thou forsaken me? The exact words that are recorded in Psalm 22 came from the mouth of the Lord Jesus. Well, you say, Pastor, that's easy. Jesus just looked back and read Psalm 22, and when he was on the cross, he was quoting poetry. No, my dear friend, Jesus was not looking backward quoting poetry. David was looking forward quoting Jesus. Look, if you will, in verse 17, I may tell all my bones, they look and stare upon me. That is, the Lord Jesus Christ is hanging there absolutely, totally uncovered. Jesus Christ, who was perfect purity and undefiled modesty, was stripped naked to hang upon that cross. And the Bible tells us that that happened to him in Matthew 27, verse 28, and they stripped him and put on him a scarlet robe. And Matthew 27, verse 36 says, and sitting down, they watched him there. Amazing precision in this psalm. And then look in verse 18. They part my garments among them and cast lots upon my vesture. And read there in Matthew chapter 27 and verse 35, and they crucified him and parted his garments, casting lots, that is, rolling dice, that it might be fulfilled which was spoken by the prophet. David is called a prophet here. Now, all I've done, dear friend, is take a few not all, but a few of the incredible correspondences between what David wrote, I am telling you, 1,000 years before the crucifixion, they pierced my hands and my feet. How did that come to pass? Do you think that is happenstance? Do you think that just happened? No, my dear friend, that is the prophecy of the cross. Secondly, I want you to notice the agony of the cross. First of all, he suffered at the hand of a holy God. Now look, if you will, in verses 1-5. My God, why hast thou forsaken me? Look in verse 15, if you will. The last part of verse 15, thou hast brought me to the dust of death. Who crucified the Lord Jesus? God the Father crucified him. Who forsook him? God forsook him. Who delivered him to the dust of death? God the Father. And he who had been in the bosom of the Father from eternity past now is forsaken of the Father and has become the object of the Father's wrath and the center of the Father's loathing. The Son of God. Have you ever thought about that? Have you ever thought what Jesus Christ took for you, my dear friend? That Jesus Christ took your hell, Jesus took your punishment, Jesus took the wrath, the fire of God upon himself. No wonder he prayed in the Garden of Gethsemane, Father, if it be possible, let this cup pass from me. Let it pass from me. Who crucified Jesus? Number one, my dear friend, the agony of the cross. He died at the hands of God, but not only at the hands of God, my dear friend, the holy hand of God, but also the hateful hand of man. Look, if you will, in verses 6 and following here. The Bible says, but I'm a worm and no man, a reproach of men and despised of all of the people. I am a worm. Who is a worm? Jesus. Let this mind be in you, which was in Christ Jesus, who being in the form of God, thought it not robbery to be equal with God, but made of himself no reputation. Have you ever gotten that low? Have you ever said to yourself, I am a worm? A worm? A worm? He who made everything? A worm? You step on a snake, you'll strike back. You step on a worm, you just stepped on him. I am a worm. A worm. The worm spoken of here probably was the crimson crocus. A worm, when crushed, may die. Crimson dye. It's the same word that is used for worm is used in Isaiah 1:18. Yea, though you come now and let us reason together, saith the Lord, though your sins be as crimson, same word that's used there. They shall be as wool. Thank God his crimson blood for our crimson sin, that we might be washed whiter than snow. I am a worm. He suffered at the hands of men. They stepped on him like he was a worm. Like he was a worm. The very Son of God. He shed his blood. You know, the Bible tells us we better be very careful we don't trample under our feet the precious blood of Jesus Christ. I don't know of a greater sin than to deal lightly with the blood of Jesus Christ. Some years ago, I heard of a father who was a businessman. At his desk, he received a phone call. They said, sir, we hate to tell you this, but there's been an accident. A young man has been hit by an automobile. We don't have all of the details, but we believe he's your son. He said, where is he? And they gave him the street corner. It was near his office. He said, I'll be right there. He ran out of his office, got in his automobile, and drove to this particular place where his son, according to the report, had been hit by an automobile. When he got there, he saw the crowds as they were starting to disperse. He said, where's the boy that was hit? Where's my son? Someone not knowing the situation said, oh, you mean the boy who was killed? He said, what? Oh, yes, the boy who was killed. He said, is he dead? He said, yes, he's dead. He said, tell me about it. What happened? He said, well, a car hit him. Where'd he hit him? Right there. And he looked, and there was a pool of blood right there in the street, a pool of blood. He knew it was his son's blood. And the automobiles there on that busy street were driving right through that blood, one car after another, driving through that pool of blood. When that father looked at it and realized that was the blood of his own dear son, he couldn't take it. He ripped off his coat and he stood in front of it and said, "Stop! Stop! Stop! Stop! You'll not drive through my son's blood like that. You can't do it. The blood of my son." I wonder, my dear friend, what we do with the blood of the Lord Jesus Christ. We don't understand the precious blood of the Lord Jesus Christ. Hebrews chapter 10, verse 29, "Of how much sore punishment suppose ye shall he be thought worthy, who hath trodden under foot the Son of God, and hath counted the blood of the covenant wherewith he was sanctified an unholy thing, and hath done despite unto the Spirit of grace." Oh, my friend, Jesus, the Son of God, suffered at the hands of God, at the holy hands of God. He suffered at the hateful hands of men, and he suffered at the hellish hands of Satan. My dear friend, look, if you will, in verses 19 and following of this same psalm. We see here, oh, he says, "Be thou not far from me. O Lord, my strength, haste thee to help me. Deliver my soul from the sword, my darling from the power of the dog, hell's dogs. Save me from the lion's mouth." Who is the lion? Who is the roaring lion? It is Satan himself, who goeth about like a roaring lion, seeking whom he may devour. All of the artilleries of hell were let loose upon the Lord Jesus when he was on that cross. All of the powers of the pit were concentrated upon the Lord Jesus. Luke chapter 22, verse 53, Jesus said when he was facing the cross, "But this is your hour," and then he said, "and the power of darkness." What he meant was the power of Satan, the power of the enemy. And hell had a holiday. And demons taunted and tormented the Lord Jesus when he was on the cross. God forsaken, attacked by Satan, abused by men. Jesus suffered. Jesus bled. Jesus died for you at the holy hand of God, the hateful hand of man, the hellish hand of Satan. That's the agony of the cross. And how can we sit unmoved? How can we ignore such love? Jesus paid that price for us. You say, "Well, did he really take my hell? He was only there for 6 hours on the cross." My dear friend, in 6 hours, Jesus suffered everything you'd suffer for eternity. He being infinite suffered in a finite period of time what you being finite would suffer in an infinite period of time. The sins of the world were distilled upon Jesus, and the eternities were compressed upon the Lord Jesus. And the Bible says concerning him, "There is no sorrow like my sorrow." No one ever suffered. No one ever suffered. No one ever suffered like Jesus. No one. There's the prophecy of the cross. My dear friend, there's the agony of the cross. But I thank God for Psalm 22 that tells us of the victory of the cross. It's all there. It's all there. What a psalm it is. Now in Psalm 22, in verse 22, the tone changes. In the first 21 verses, the psalm is going down, down, down, down. And then all of a sudden it begins to rise and come up because there's a resurrection. Look, if you will, he says, "I will declare thy name unto my brethren. In the midst of the congregation I will praise thee. Ye that fear the Lord, praise him. All ye the seed of Jacob, glorify him, and fear him, all the seed of Israel." Jesus Christ is presented in the Bible as prophet, priest, and king. And right here in these verses, you're going to see Jesus Christ as prophet, priest, and king. As prophet, he declares the Father. Look in verse 22, if you will, again. He says, "I will declare thy name." God the Son is speaking to God the Father. "I will declare thy name to my brethren." Do you know who he's talking about, folks? Us. Us. Oh, bless his name. In the midst of the congregation, I will praise thee. Jesus says, I'll praise thee, Father. Ye that fear the Lord, praise him. Jesus is talking to you now. I hope you know how to praise him. Jesus is saying, ye that fear the Lord, praise him. All ye the seed of Jacob, glorify him and fear him, all ye seed of Israel. And then he says in verse 25, my praise shall be of thee in the great congregation. What is all of this talking about? The writer of the book of Hebrews knew what he was talking about. Just put in your margin Hebrews 2 verses 11 and 12. For both he that sanctifieth, that's Jesus, and he that are sanctified are all of one. That's us. We're the ones who are sanctified. For which cause he's not ashamed to call them brethren. He's not ashamed to call you his brother. I'm next of kin to the Holy Trinity, saying, I will declare thy name unto my brethren. Now he's quoting Psalm 22. In the midst of the church will I sing praise unto thee. Did you know when you gather here this morning to sing that Jesus is out there singing? Did you know that? When I'm preaching, Jesus is preaching. When you're singing, Jesus is singing. He says, in the midst of the church, I will sing praises. If people only knew what was happening in a song service. Jesus said in Matthew 18, where two or three are gathered together in my name, there am I in the midst of them. Christ meets with his people. Christ sings with his people. Christ praises with his people. He's the one who declares the Father. He's the one who makes God the Father real. He said, I'm the way, the truth, and the life. No man cometh unto the Father but by me. So he is the prophet. And as the prophet, he declares the Father. But not only is he a prophet, he's a priest. And as a priest, he delivers the faithful. Look in verse 26. The meek shall eat and be satisfied. They shall praise the Lord that seek him. Your heart shall live forever. What does a priest do? He offers the showbread that represents Jesus, who is the bread of life. And Jesus feeds his people. Oh, my dear friend, Jesus delivers his people. He is here today to give you the bread of life, this one who died for you. He's prophet. He's priest. And I love this next part. Oh, my dear friend, he is king. As prophet, he declares the Father. As priest, he delivers the faithful. But oh, my dear friend, as prince, he dominates the future. Look, if you will, in verse 27, all the ends of the earth shall remember and turn unto the Lord. Listen to it, listen. And all of the kindreds of the nations shall worship before thee, for the kingdom is the Lord's. The kingdom is the Lord's. He is prophet to declare the Father. He is priest, oh my friend, to deliver the faithful. But he is a prince and a potentate, oh my dear friend, to dominate the future. People say, what's the world coming to? I'll tell you what the world's coming to. It's coming to Jesus. Jesus owns this world. It was made by him and for him, and the Bible says it's coming back to him. You read Colossians chapter 1. And the kingdoms of this world will become the kingdoms of our Lord and his Christ. And Jesus shall reign where the sun doth his successive journeys run, and his kingdom spread from shore to shore, till moon shall wax and wane no more. He is prophet to declare the Father. He is priest to deliver the faithful. He is prince to dominate the future. His name is what? Jesus. Don't you love him? Don't you love him? He who did so much for you. And my dear friend, it was written in a book almost 1,000 years before he ever got here. What a Savior. What a Savior. Let's pray. Father, I pray today, Lord, that you would just speak to our hearts. Help us, Lord, to understand what a great salvation we have. And Lord, I pray for those today who may not be saved, that, Lord, they might trust in you. You have come, Lord, to declare the Father. Father, may they come through you to the Father. For Lord, there's one God and one mediator between God and man, Christ Jesus. May many be saved, for we pray in his dear name. Amen.
1: If you want to trust Jesus Christ with your life, do that right now. Tell him that you want to be saved. Pray something like this from your heart. Jesus, I've sinned and I need you. You pay the penalty for my sins on the cross, and I turn from those. I repent of those right now, Lord, and I ask you to forgive me and to be the Lord of my life. Thank you for saving me, Jesus. Help me now to live for you. I pray in your name. Amen. If you pray a prayer like that from your heart and give your life to Jesus, we thank God for your decision, and we want to help you begin now to walk with him. Let us know. 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
3: When you committed yourself to Jesus Christ, when you trusted Him as your Savior, you forfeited your rights. When you became a child of God, you were born into a new family. You became a part of the living God. Christ Jesus became your light. It was no longer your right to make choices about your life except under the final authority of the person of Jesus Christ. It is the fact that we have forgotten who God is. He isn't a grandfather sitting up in heaven, just watching us do our thing and turning a deaf ear to our language, closing and winking His eyes to our sinfulness. God Almighty is the final authority in our life.
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4: Well, you got the right word, discipline.
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4: It is discipline. And I remember when our kids were still at home, of course our kids are grown now, but when our kids were still at home, of course I was a pastor, and I had all the things that go with that. Every pastor knows all of that. You know, it's a 24-hour job. I would arrange in my schedule, if I knew I had something that I had to do at church that night, I would arrange to be home at 3 o'clock in the afternoon when the kids came home, and I'd have time with them, homework or whatever, before dinner, and then I'd go back to the church, but I spent that time with them. But that's discipline, because there's always something you could be doing during that time, you know.
6: Oh yeah.
4: And we have to say no to some things in order to say yes to the family.
5: More from Dr. Chapman at familyminute.org.
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10: Well, abundant hope is our inheritance in Christ, yet many of us still carry the baggage of past pain. Well, today's guest is going to share how he discovered God's unfailing, unconditional love growing up in the foster care system. But before we get to that, join me around the table is April Simons. We have a real man of God on fire today.
11: I love it, talking about hope, because everybody needs hope.
10: Yep.
11: And we always say it, hope has a name, and it's Jesus Christ. And,
10: that's right.
11: I love the story. It's going to be great.
10: Anna Kendall, how are you doing?
12: I'm doing just great, and I love this story, too. I love the way that he reaches so many young people, because when a young people's life is saved, that's a lifetime that's saved. So that's going to be great.
10: Rachel Lamb Brown, we love testimonies.
13: Yes, and this is one of my favorite guests, his story. It's so impactful just to see where he came from. He didn't let that limit him, and God has done so much through his life, and it's incredible to see the power of a transformed life.
10: And he's right here in our area, but the last time we saw him, we were in Australia together.
13: I know.
10: And he was preaching in Australia.
13: One of my favorite preachers.
10: Yeah, for sure. Dorothy Newton, are you ready for a good word today?
14: I am so, so ready, because you know what? It's God's proof that, you know, no matter what has happened in our past, you don't have to take it to the future, because
10: there
14: he has great plans for us. And it is evident that the story today is going to be phenomenal.
10: I posted a picture of me and you on Instagram. And everybody's like, I just love them. I love Dorothy. Dorothy is a woman of God. I loved it. I loved it. Oh, Cindy Johnson, how are you?
6: Hey, I'm doing great today.
10: Happy I know to you know here. Our guest. And
6: I do.
10: Heard him preach. And
6: yes, for many years, actually, probably 30 years or more. But the impact that he's
10: had. He was only 2 years old when he started.
6: Well, I was two. I was two. But the impact that he is having today and that he had many years back on our community.
10: Yeah.
6: Was huge.
10: That was the Fort Worth,
6: yes.
10: Fort Worth area.
6: Yes.
10: Well, he was abandoned as a baby, embraced by his loving foster parents, redeemed by God. Reggie Dabbs is living proof that your past doesn't define your future. That's a good word for you today. Yes. No matter what you've been through, no matter where you are right now, your past does not have to define what God wants to do in your life. So I want you to stay right there. So you're like, well, you don't even know. Listen. Good story coming up. Well, today he's going to share how God is opening doors for him to bring this message of hope to schools nationwide. It is amazing what God is doing. He's just written a book with John Driver, Just Keep Breathing. And it's a shocking expose of letters you never imagined a generation would write. We'll get into that later. But these are actually the cries of young people that you have ministered to throughout the years, right?
15: Absolutely, yeah. Kids who have heard me in programs, and then they went to their computers and wrote me a letter.
10: Well, welcome, Reggie Dabbs,
15: to
10: the
15: table. Here. So good to be here.
10: So good to have you. And I do love your story, and I love the story of your parents, who are now both with the Lord. Mm-hmm. But tell us a little bit. Start at the beginning. Your birth and what happened?
15: Yeah, I have a brother, two sisters. My mom.
10: Do you know them, by the way? Do you start?
15: I have met them.
10: Okay.
15: My mom kept my brother, kept my sisters, but she said I was a mistake. And she gave me away to her favorite teacher at school,
10: yeah.
15: Which is the greatest blessing of
10: all.
15: But
10: we know you weren't a mistake.
15: No.
10: And by the way, you're not a mistake.
15: No. Right.
10: No one is a mistake. That's no right. One.
15: The world will label you, though. Mm-hmm. The world will make you want to carry. And I like at the beginning when you says baggage, we carry baggage.
10: Yeah.
15: I'm going to call this hope. You got to drop that bag.
10: You just
15: got to let it go. You got to drop it because you wasn't meant to carry it. And that's
10: so good.
15: That's
13: why do you think she said you were a mistake?
15: Well, there's circumstances around my birth. She actually slept with a man to get food for my brother and sisters and got pregnant. So that's why she says I was a mistake. Mm-hmm. But you got to, and I look at people all the time and I say, I'm here.
10: Yeah.
15: It doesn't matter how, you're here. Mm-hmm. And what you do while you're here matters. It matters the most. So yesterday, it's a memory. And you know what it can be? There's a reason why the front windshield is so much bigger than a rearview mirror. Because if you spend your time looking back, you're going to run into something.
10: So
15: you got to look ahead. You can't look
10: well,
15: back.
10: Well, and yeah, I mean, something has to be said to the fact that, you know, your mom, your birth mom, rather, had a story of, I'm sure, brokenness and pain and going through different things. And when you look at her, you look at her through the eyes of God, you kind of have a different perspective, don't you, Nick?
15: Absolutely. And when you look now, yeah, I met her a few years back. I met her, and we have a relationship. And now she'll call me 5 times a day.
13: Oh, really?
15: And she doesn't remember.
10: Wow.
15: And so my other siblings would go, why is she only calling you? And I said, I'm her biggest mistake. And so I literally will pretend like it's her first time calling. Just have a good conversation, hang up. And if I'm available, I do
10: it. I know she's so proud of you.
15: Yeah.
10: Okay, so she gave you up to her favorite teacher.
15: Her teacher.
10: Well, at least
15: English
10: she gave
15: teacher.
10: You to her favorite English teacher, who I guess couldn't have a baby, right?
15: No.
10: Okay, so what happened? When's your earliest memory of your
15: parents? Well, I've always thought that was my
10: because
15: family.
10: Because how old were you? You were a baby?
15: They took me when I was a baby.
10: Okay.
15: And I thought that was it until first grade when everybody had a first and last name when teacher took attendance, and I only had Reggie. And when I asked, she goes, you don't have a last name. And I remember asking my parents, it was parent-teacher conference. I hate parent-teacher conference. But I remember asking them, all my friends' parents were young, and they were older. So when we got in the car going home, I'm in the backseat like, why y'all old? But when you're 6, you can get away with that.
10: Yes,
15: you don't
10: right.
15: try that when you're older. And they literally sit me down and told me my story, which was good.
10: Well, they had already raised 6 kids
15: yes.
10: before you came along.
15: Mm-hmm.
10: And so that says something to their character and their integrity.
15: Oh, it was unbelievable. I'm glad it taught me. Like, people look at, like, cleaning people, like janitors. And I'm like, y'all don't understand. Mm-hmm. I think the janitor is the most popular guy in the school.
12: Yeah. Right.
15: And I always want, when I do assembly programs, I look at janitor, I go, you my hero. And I go, are you going to be in the
10: room? Because your dad was the janitor.
15: He was a janitor
10: at the school, and your mother was the teacher.
15: Yeah.
10: Okay, so talk about, when did you kind of come to a knowledge of God and really invite him into your heart?
15: When I was 13, One, I couldn't sleep. I'm waking at 3 o'clock in the morning. I had one of those clocks with red numbers. You know what I'm talking about?
12: Why do you think that was happening?
15: Well, this happens every day, because now in schools, I go, anybody wake up at 3 o'clock staring at the ceiling? 80% of the room raised their hands.
12: Wow.
15: And those are middle schoolers. So it's like, it's just that in the middle of the night, you start thinking stuff you don't normally think during the day because you're preoccupied.
10: But as a Christian, you just start praying that time. Because the Lord uses the 3 o'clock
15: absolutely
10: time too. Yeah, for sure.
15: Absolutely. But at 13, I was like, dude, my mom gave me away. I don't have nobody. I should give up. I started crying
10: and
15: one
10: that's
15: morning.
10: The enemy into your ear, right?
15: Like everybody. And you know what? When I do this as my testimony,
10: right,
15: people go, wait a minute, he's like me. The more we can identify with the younger generation, the more they're going to listen to us.
12: That's right.
15: But we have to be willing to share. It's the blood of the Lamb and the word of your testimony.
12: Yeah.
15: It's
12: yeah.
15: where you came from. And I do that. And I tell them at 13, I wanted to give up. And my bedroom door opened. And I told him, I said, I don't like scary movies because black people die first in scary movies. Come on. You know what I'm saying? I'm just saying. But it wasn't an it clown. It was my foster care dad. And he literally slept at my door for 2 nights because he knew I was sad.
12: Oh.
15: And the second morning he heard me cry and he came in and told me he loved me. And then he opened the Bible and he read John 3:16.
12: Oh.
15: He says, I love you, but somebody loves you more.
12: Mm.
15: And that's when everything changed.
10: Wow.
15: All I needed was one person.
12: Yeah. That's right.
15: All people need is one. And you know, for some people, this is table talk. You're their one person that's going to get them through this.
10: Right.
15: You're the one person.
10: Speak to him, Richie, right
15: now. They literally are looking. You're looking for hope. You're looking for, how do I make it? How do I get through this?
10: Ahead.
15: But you have found it, not in a television show, but in the reason behind the show.
12: Mm-hmm.
15: I know every time they don't talk about Jesus a lot, but just for a moment, let me tell you, if it wasn't for the Lord, where would I be?
12: Yeah.
15: And you just need to, the Bible says, taste and see that the Lord is real. Try him. Mm-hmm. See what happens. Give him an opportunity in your life, because we all broke. We're all broke, but Jesus.
10: Would you just lead us in a salvation prayer and we'll repeat after you? There, I feel like there's someone watching that you just kind of came across this and you stopped to listen. But your heart has been opening more towards the things of God, but you don't really know which way to go. And so it's no accident that you're watching right now, because the Lord has your number. I mean, the one who created you loves you so much and wants to have relationship with you, Reggie.
15: Romans 10:9 says, if you declare with your mouth that Jesus Christ is Lord and believe in your heart that God raised him from the dead, you will be saved. Not you can, not you might. You will be saved. This is the most important moment. So we're just going to ask, I'm going to help you with that prayer. It's asking Jesus to be Lord of your life. So just say, Jesus.
16: Jesus.
15: Right now.
16: Right now.
15: I ask you to be Lord of my life.
16: My life.
15: I cannot change
16: my past.
15: But I can give you my future. Thank you, Jesus.
16: Thank you, Jesus.
15: For carrying my bags.
16: For carrying my bags.
15: My pain.
16: My pain.
15: My shame.
16: My shame.
15: Thank you, Jesus.
16: Thank you, Jesus.
15: For this moment.
16: For this moment.
15: For me to say yes.
16: For me to say yes.
15: To Jesus.
16: To Jesus.
15: Be my Lord.
16: Be my Lord.
15: Show me how.
16: Show me how.
15: To live this life.
16: To live this life.
15: For you.
16: For you.
15: In Jesus' name.
16: In Jesus' name.
15: Amen.
10: Amen.
12: Amen.
10: I love that. You know, if you prayed that prayer, I want you to call and tell us and let us send you the Gospel of John for free. And it's just a great place to start in the Bible. But this is a new day. You know, I love the story of how your mother wanted you to play an instrument. And which instrument was that?
15: Saxophone.
10: Okay.
15: Yeah, she loved the saxophone.
10: Yeah. And so when did she start saying, okay, what did she say? Like, how'd she...
15: Well, to be honest, I'm a little ADD, okay?
10: Yeah.
15: And so she came in one day and I was throwing the cat across the room trying to catch him before he hit the couch.
12: Oh.
15: And she says, okay, there's something wrong with him. And so literally she read up on it and found out that music and rhythm can calm guys like me down, can keep me focused. And so she got a... She went to the pawn shop, got an alto saxophone, and had me play with the radio.
17: Oh my goodness.
15: I got fidgety, and it literally worked.
17: Would you play a few notes? Is this it? Oh my goodness.
15: It's a soprano saxophone.
17: Can you stand it?
15: It looks like a clarinet. Oh, no, I can do it from here.
17: Yeah, I'm good.
15: But it just.
17: This is for all those people that just prayed that prayer. Amen.

0: All right, man.
1: Love that. And for those of you that don't know, that was Amazing Grace.
2: Yes, that is Jesus.
1: So I know now that you are going into schools. I mean, God supernaturally has opened doors. You are what they call a what speaker?
0: It's a motivational speaker. In public school.
1: And so you can't get so much into talking about.
0: You can't say his name.
1: But you can.
0: Show his love.
1: Show his love, like you're talking about. And kids can go and look at Reggie Dabbs and find all these YouTubes of you preaching. And I know that's happened, but I think we have some stories to share. Can we share some of the...
0: Absolutely.
1: These are some of the letters and that you've gotten from...
0: From kids, actual students who've heard me in public school.
1: Now, they used actors in this.
0: Yeah, but because, the letters are
1: but
0: their,
1: the letters
0: their
1: are,
0: words.
1: Are from them. They're their words. Because, you know, today we're surrounded by a generation of kids who are literally dying to be heard. And Reggie, his ministry is a safe place to ask some of the hardest questions. Take a look at this.
3: I don't really like to talk about it, but I feel like I can tell you. It started off with me getting sexually harassed by my grandfather for my entire life. And then after my parents found out, they confronted him. And a week or two later, he killed himself.

0: When I was 12 years old, I was initiated into a gang. Looking for me right now. They want to kill me, but I guess what I deserve, right?
1: My boyfriend and his little brother and their friend killed themselves. It'll be 2 years ago tomorrow. I get abused and hurt all the time. No one cares. I want to die.
2: I don't know what to do, but it's hard when my own dad tells me to drop dead. There's something inside of me that tells me it would just be better if I killed myself. But I don't want to do that, but it seems like that's the only thing I can do.
3: Throughout my entire life, I've been beaten by my foster parents, by families, boyfriends, by people I don't even know. I grew up in pure hell and torture. I lost my mom for 5 years due to her love of alcohol and not her own kids. I've been sexually harassed and bullied. I've been kidnapped and raped. I've even harmed myself before.

0: People in crisis don't need to just be fixed. They need to be listened to, valued.
1: Has anybody in this gym ever hurt so bad it was just hard to breathe?
0: Even if all else is taken away from you, no one can rob you of your choice.
2: Well, those are just really heartbreaking, some of those letters that were written. Here's another one that's especially touching from Jasmine, because, you know, thousands of teens who say that Reggie's story changed their lives. One of those, again, was a girl named Jasmine, and this is heartbreaking. Let's hear what she had to say.
3: Dear Reggie, my name is Jasmine. You spoke at my high school last week. I sat close to the back, so you probably didn't really see me. I wore the gray hoodie. If you noticed the three girls and one was crying, that was my friend. I was very close to crying. I thank you for coming to my school. I almost started crying when you were telling the story about the girl who cut herself. I tell you that to tell my story. About 3 years ago, I started having problems with my stepdad. I was really stressed out, and I picked up the habit of smoking cigarettes. Well, I got caught and got in trouble. I tried to tell them why I started smoking. No one listened. A couple of weeks went by, and my birthday was the next Thursday. Well, on my birthday, I called my dad and just wanted to talk to him, and my stepmother were going out to eat. I asked them if I could go with them since it was my birthday. He told me I didn't deserve anything for my birthday and that I didn't even deserve a birthday. When he got done telling me that, he said he had to go. When he hung up, he didn't even wish me a happy birthday or he loved me. I was crushed. So after that, I laid on my bed crying, thinking about all the things going on in my life. It was too much for me. I figured everyone would be happy if I was gone, so I went into the bathroom, busted a razor open, and tried to kill myself. If my mother hadn't seen my cut mark, I probably wouldn't be here. I still have problems to this day with my father. I now live with my father. To me, he's not much of a father. I am 16. I was an insecure person back then. I basically raised myself. I love my mother. She's really the only thing I have in my life. Your friend, Jasmine.
4: I know sometimes you get overwhelmed. Sometimes people are forgotten by those who should never forget. But Jasmine, we're not going to forget. You are not overlooked.
2: And you have so many of the letters in here, and I found you put Jasmine's letter in here, and you put your letter that you wrote back to her where you said, "Dear Jasmine, the first thing I want to say to you in writing so that forever everybody will know I said it. Here it is. Happy birthday to you. Aww. Happy birthday to you. Happy birthday to Jasmine. Happy birthday to you." Can you hear my beautiful voice singing through the pages? Well, I know many people in the world have had that song sung for them, but Jasmine, we wrote it in the book for you. Why? Because that's how special you are. I know sometimes you get overlooked. Sometimes people are forgotten by those who should never forget. But you know what? We're not going to forget. You are not overlooked. I'm so glad your mom saw your cut before it was too late. We see it every day in someone's life. Mm. We catch glimpses of the scars. We don't always know their names, but we see them. We see you. And I know we can't call you out by your real name in this book. When I met you that day in your school, I saw you. I did not know then that your name is Jasmine, but I cared then and I care now. You go on and talk about there are principals and teachers who know you. They are friends to you, even though you may not think of them in that way. You see, they brought me to your school hoping I would be able to help you. And it worked. You did realize, and that's why you wrote us. Your problems may not be gone because you know we care, but knowing it is the first step to breathing another day, because another day will bring another chance to live and see your circumstances change for good. So listen carefully. You will always be loved. And all those birthdays that everybody forgets, you will remember that your daddy, Reggie, put it in his book. Happy birthday, Jasmine. Never give up. I got your back. Reggie Dabs. I love that. What did she say when she got that letter from you?
5: She responded and she went, "Is this really you?" I get that a lot.
2: That happens to me sometimes.
5: I know. You know, is this really you?
2: I can't answer every email, and then we get thousands, but every once in a while I will, and they'll come back, "Is this really Joni?"
5: Hey, real fast, so you know that we, about 10 years ago, started doing elementary programs. Mm-hmm. So we go all the way down to pre-K 4, and we're in New Jersey, pre-K 4. I'm doing my program. Halfway through it, a little 4-year-old yells, "He's my daddy." And I'm like, "Excuse me?" And then we did a family night when it's for the whole community to hear what we did during the day, because everybody needs hope. And she brought her mom, and her mom came up and says, "She said that you're her daddy." I went, "Yeah, it was a little offsetting." And she goes, "No, her dad isn't alive because he was a bad man." And she's been asking, "How do I know who my daddy is?" And she said, "One day you'll meet the nicest, most kind, most gentle, most loving man, and you need to know that's your dad."
2: Oh my goodness. Wow.
5: And I was like, I'll do elementary programs for the rest of my life. Because kids need hope. Yeah, they just need hope.
6: Exactly.
7: Yes,
8: they do.
7: Has the school seen the impact that you've made? Have you ever gotten, do you have a story from like a school?
5: Well, what they do now is they're tracking. They're tracking, like, we do an assembly program, and what they'll go back like 4 months later. And what they did this year, this past year, one school district said, "We really want to make this work." So they brought us in to do schools, but they had 4 educators watch the programs and come up with slogans. So after we were gone 1 week, it was, "Uncle Reggie said, you can't change your past, but you can change your future." A week later, it was, "Uncle Reggie says, do your best, because you never know who's watching." So they had this for a month. Yeah. And then a month later, they went back and they tracked attendance, behavior, and test scores. Up. And
2: wow, that's amazing. That's amazing. Awesome. Tell us what's up, and for people watching, how they can support you, or if they're watching and they would love to see you come to their son or daughter school.
5: If you would love to see us come to schools, note, it is secular. It's, we stay within the parameters of education.
2: And you tell your story.
5: Yeah, I tell my story. It's theyouthalliance.com. Theyouthalliance.com. Yeah. That's the best way to do public schools. Everyone else, say a prayer for us, because I'm coming to the end of my public school tour ability. I'm 62. So
2: you've only just begun.
5: I know. When I turn 66, but we got other guys. Yeah. They're running with it. They're doing it. Yeah. They're making it happen.
8: Do you do churches?
5: Oh, absolutely.
2: So good. That's so good. And what do you see the Lord doing, like, in this season? What do you feel like the Holy Spirit is showing you for the next 6 months?
5: I think He's showing me it's working. Because for the past 6 months in public schools, I have kids every week. At least one kid will come up and go, "Hey, you do a really good job. Have you ever heard of Jesus? You got 5 minutes? Can I tell you who He is? And can I tell you what He did for me?" And these are like sixth graders, bro. They're like little Billy Grahams running around.
2: Yeah.
5: And the principals are like, "Yeah, he's our Jesus kid right there." Wow. We got to keep doing it for our church kids. Keep preaching to them, because they're getting it.
2: Yeah.
5: And they're going public.
2: Do you feel like there's almost like an open window that God's given us for now?
5: Absolutely. Because He's coming.
2: He's coming.
5: He's coming back.
2: He is.
5: He's coming back, and we got to help. We got to make, the harvest is ripe. So we've got to keep proclaiming He's coming.
2: Just take a moment, if you will, and just pray for, generally, as you feel led, for those that are watching right before we leave the air.
5: Right. Jesus, I pray right now, God, you know who we are. You know where we're at. God, you created the heavens and the earth. You created television. You created all this so that we can sit by someone right now who's struggling. We can sit beside someone right now who's trying to figure out the why. But God, we know that no matter what the why is, you're the answer. So Jesus, I pray hope. I pray peace in every circumstance right now. God, I pray that a young man would put a gun down, that a young lady would lay the pills down, that a blade would be put back in the razor, because there's hope, God. God, I pray, God, that this would be seen by not the greatest of the great, but the lowest of the low. God, let them know you still care about them. You still love them, and you're on their side. So I pray peace in Jesus' name, hope in Jesus' name. Let us be your hand extended. Let us, God, God, start conversations that end up with, but Jesus. So God, we all need that moment in our life, but Jesus changed it. But Jesus changed my life. But Jesus set me free. And God, we know we don't have to carry those bags. We've got to drop those bags and turn to you. In Jesus' name, amen.
2: Everybody said,
6: amen.
2: Amen. Amen. Amen. We're out of time. Don't you remember that even though you can't change your past, you can decide today to change your future. Mm-hmm. And when you say yes to God, you can live a life filled with hope and faith and His unfailing love. And yeah, you still have issues and problems that you have to walk through. I mean, the Bible tells us, you know, we're going to have to deal with things. I mean, we don't live in a perfect world. This is the difference for people who have a relationship with the Lord. They're not alone, and you don't have to be alone with whatever.

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1: 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But thank you so much for watching. Thank you, Reggie.
2: Thank you, guys.
1: Come
2: good
1: back
2: to see
1: soon.
2: You again, too.
1: I'm glad
2: Absolutely.
1: You're here in the area now.
2: Yes.
1: Thank you, ladies. Put your tissues up, Cindy. We're not going to cry anymore. All right. We love you. We'll see you next time. Continue to call, and we'll take your call. And, hey, it's a new day.
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1: Well, abundant hope is our inheritance in Christ, yet many of us still carry the baggage of past pain. Well, today's guest going to share how he discovered God's unfailing, unconditional love growing up in the foster care system. But before we get to that, join me around the table is April Simons. We have a real man of God on fire today.
13: I love it talking about hope because everybody needs hope.
1: Yep.
13: And we always say it, hope has a name and it's Jesus Christ. And
1: that's right.
13: I love the story. It's going to be great.
1: Anna Kendall, how are you doing?
14: I'm doing just great. And I love this story too. I love the way that he reaches so many young people because when a young people's life is saved, that's a lifetime that's saved. So that's going to be great.
1: Rachel Lamb Brown, we love testimonies.
15: Yes, and this is one of my favorite guests, his story. It's so impactful just to see where he came from. He didn't let that limit him. And God has done so much through his life. And it's incredible to see the power of a transformed life.
1: And he's right here in our area, but the last time we saw him, we were in Australia together.
15: I know.
1: And yes. He was preaching in Australia.
15: One of my favorite preachers.
1: Yeah, for sure. Dorothy Newton, are you ready for a good word today?
16: I am so, so ready because you know what? It's God's proof that, you know, no matter what has happened in our past, you don't have to take it to the future because
1: there
16: he has
1: go.
16: Great plans for us.
1: Yeah.
16: And it is evident that the story today is going to be phenomenal.
1: I posted a picture of me and you on Instagram. And everybody's like, I just love them. I love Dorothy. Dorothy is a woman of God.

0: I loved it. Oh, Cindy Johnson, how are you?
1: Hey, I'm doing great today.
0: Happy I know to you know here. Our guest. And
1: I do.
0: Heard him preach. And
1: yes, for many years, actually, probably 30 years or more. But the impact that he's
0: he
1: had.
0: He was only 2 years old when he started.
1: Well, I was two. But the impact that he is having today and that he had many years back on our community was huge.
0: That was the Fort Worth, Fort Worth area.
1: Yes.
0: Well, he was abandoned as a baby, embraced by his loving foster parents, redeemed by God. Reggie Dabbs is living proof that your past doesn't define your future. That's a good word for you today. No matter what you've been through, no matter where you are right now, your past does not have to define what God wants to do in your life. So I want you to stay right there. So you're like, well, you don't even know. Listen. Good story coming up. Well, today he's going to share how God is opening doors for him to bring this message of hope to schools nationwide. It is amazing what God is doing. He's just written a book with John Driver, Just Keep Breathing. And it's a shocking expose of letters you never imagined a generation would write. We'll get into that later. But these are actually the cries of young people that you have ministered to throughout the years, right?
2: Absolutely, yeah. Kids who have heard me in programs, and then they went to their computers and wrote me a letter.
0: Well, welcome, Reggie Dabbs.
2: Good to be here. So good to be here.
0: So good to have you. And I do love your story, and I love the story of your parents, who are now both with the Lord. Mm-hmm. But tell us a little bit. Start at the beginning. Of your birth and what happened.
2: Yeah, I have a brother, two sisters. My mom.
0: Do you know them, by the way?
2: I have met them.
0: Okay.
2: My mom kept my brother, kept my sisters, but she said I was a mistake. And she gave me away to her favorite teacher at school, which is the greatest blessing of
0: all. But we know you weren't a mistake.
2: No.
0: And by the way, you're not a mistake.
2: No. Right.
0: No one is a mistake. No one.
2: The world will label you, though. Mm-hmm. The world will make you want to carry. And I like at the beginning when you says baggage, we carry baggage.
0: Yeah.
2: I'm gonna call this hope. You got to drop that bag.
0: You just got to
2: let it go. You got to drop it because you wasn't meant to carry it. And that's
0: so
2: that.
0: Good.
2: That's
3: why do you think she said you were a mistake?
2: Well, there's circumstances around my birth. She actually slept with a man to get food for my brother and sisters and got pregnant. So that's why she says, oh, it was a mistake. Mm-hmm. But you got to, and I look at people all the time and I say, I'm here.
0: Yeah.
2: It doesn't matter how, you're here. Mm-hmm. And what you do while you're here matters. It matters the most. So yesterday, it's a memory. And you know what it can be? There's a reason why the front windshield is so much bigger than the rearview mirror. Because if you spend your time looking back, you're going to run into something.
0: So
2: you got to look ahead. You can't look
0: well,
2: back.
0: Well, and yeah, I mean, something has to be said to the fact that, you know, your mom, your birth mom, rather, had a story of, I'm sure, brokenness and pain and going through different things. And when you look at her, you look at her through the eyes of God, you kind of have a different perspective, don't you, Nick?
2: Absolutely. And when you look now, I met her a few years back. I met her and we have a relationship. And now she'll call me 5 times a day.
3: Oh, really?
2: But she doesn't remember.
0: Wow.
2: And so my other siblings would go, why is she only calling you? And I said, I'm her biggest mistake. And so I literally will pretend like it's her first time calling. Just have a good conversation, hang up. And if I'm available, I do
0: it. I know she's so proud of you.
2: Yeah.
0: Okay, so she gave you up to her favorite teacher.
2: Her teacher.
0: Well, at least
2: English
0: she gave
2: teacher.
0: You to her favorite English teacher,
3: right.
0: Who I guess couldn't have a baby, right?
2: No.
0: Okay, so what happened? When's your earliest memory of your
2: parents? I've always thought that was my
0: family.
2: Because
0: how old were you? You were a baby?
2: They took me when I was a baby.
0: Okay.
2: And I thought that was it until first grade when everybody had a first and last name when teacher took attendance and I only had Reggie. And when I asked, he goes, you don't have a last name. And I remember asking my parents, it was parent-teacher conference. I hate parent-teacher conference. But I remember asking them, all my friends' parents were young, and they were older. So when we got in the car going home, I'm in the backseat like, why y'all old? But when you're 6, you can get away with that.
0: Yes,
2: you don't
0: right.
2: try that when you're older. And they literally sit me down and told me my story, which was good.
0: Well, they had already raised 6 kids
2: yes.
0: before you came along.
2: Mm-hmm.
0: And so that says something to their character and their integrity.
2: Oh, it was unbelievable. And I'd see, and I'm glad it taught me, like people look at like cleaning people, like janitors. And I'm like, y'all don't understand. Mm-hmm. I think the janitor is the most popular guy in the school.
4: Yeah. Right.
2: And I always want, when I do assembly programs, I look at janitor, I go, you my hero. And I go, are you going to be in the
0: because
2: room?
0: Because your dad was the
2: janitor, he was a janitor
0: at the school and your mother was the teacher.
2: Yeah.
0: Okay, so talk about, when did you kind of come to a knowledge of God and really invite him into your heart?
2: When I was 13, I couldn't sleep. I'm waking at 3 o'clock in the morning. I had one of those clocks with red numbers. You know what I'm talking about?
4: Why do you think that was happening?
2: Well, this happens every day because now in schools, I go, anybody wake up at 3 o'clock staring at the ceiling? 80% of the room raise their hands.
4: Wow.
2: And those are middle schoolers. So it's like, it's just that in the middle of the night, you start thinking stuff you don't normally think during the day because you're preoccupied.
0: But as a Christian, you just start praying that
2: day.
0: Because the Lord uses the 3 o'clock
2: absolutely
0: time too. Yeah, for sure.
2: Absolutely. But at 13, I was like, dude, my mom gave me away. I don't have nobody. I should give up. I started crying
0: and
2: one
0: that's
2: morning.
0: The enemy into your ear, right?
2: Like everybody. And you know what? When I do this as my testimony,
0: right,
2: people go, wait a minute, he's like me. The more we can identify with the younger generation, the more they're going to listen to us.
4: That's right.
2: But we have to be willing to share. It's the blood of the Lamb and the word of your testimony.
4: Yeah.
2: It's
4: yeah.
2: where you came from. And I do that. And I tell them at 13, I wanted to give up. And my bedroom door opened. And I told him, I said, I don't like scary movies because black people die first in scary movies. Come on. You know what I'm saying? I'm just saying. But it wasn't an it clown. It was my foster care dad. And he literally slept at my door for 2 nights because he knew I was sad.
4: Aww.
2: And the second morning he heard me cry and he came in and told me he loved me. And then he opened the Bible and he read John 3:16. He says, I love you, but somebody loves you more.
4: Mm.
2: And that's when everything changed.
4: Wow.
2: All I needed was one person.
4: Yeah, that's right.
2: All people need is one. And you know, for some people, this is table talk. You're their one person that's going to get them through this. And you're the one person.
0: Speak to them, Richie, right
2: now. They literally are looking. You're looking for hope. You're looking for how do I make it? How do I get through
0: this?
2: But you have found it, not in a television show, but in the reason behind the show.
4: Mm-hmm.
2: I know every time they don't talk about Jesus a lot, but just for a moment, let me tell you, if it wasn't for the Lord, where would I be?
4: Yeah.
2: And you just need to, the Bible says, taste and see that the Lord is real. Try him. Mm-hmm. See what happens. Give him an opportunity in your life because we all broke. We're all broke, but Jesus.
0: Would you just lead us in a salvation prayer and we'll repeat after you? There, I feel like there's someone watching that you just kind of came across this and you stopped to listen. But your heart has been opening more towards the things of God, but you don't really know which way to go. And so it's no accident that you're watching right now because the Lord has your number. I mean, the one who created you loves you so much and wants to have relationship with you, Reggie.
2: Romans 10:9 says, if you declare with your mouth that Jesus Christ is Lord and believe in your heart that God raised him from the dead, you will be saved. Not you can, not you might. You will be saved. This is the most important moment. So we're just going to ask, I'm going to help you with that prayer. It's asking Jesus to be Lord of your life. So just say, Jesus.
5: Jesus.
2: Right now.
5: Right now.
2: I ask you to be Lord of my life. I cannot change
5: my past.
2: But I can give you my future. Thank you, Jesus.
5: Thank you, Jesus.
2: For carrying my bags, my pain.
5: My shame.
2: Thank you, Jesus, for this moment.
5: For me to say yes.
2: To Jesus. Be my Lord.
5: Show me how to live this life.
2: For you.
5: In Jesus' name.
2: Amen.
0: I love that. You know, if you prayed that prayer, I want you to call and tell us and let us send you the Gospel of John for free. And it's just a great place to start in the Bible. But this is a new day. You know, I love the story of how your mother wanted you to play an instrument. And which instrument was that?
2: Saxophone.
0: Okay.
2: Yeah, she loved the saxophone.
0: Uh-huh. And so when did she start saying, okay, what did she say? Like, how'd she?
2: Well, to be honest, I'm a little ADD, okay?
0: Yeah.
2: And so she came in one day and I was throwing the cat across the room trying to catch him before he hit the couch.
4: Oh.
2: And she says, okay, there's something wrong with him. And so literally she read up on it and found out that music and rhythm can calm guys like me down, can keep me focused. And so she got a... She went to the pawn shop, got an alto saxophone, and had me play with the radio.
0: Oh my goodness.
2: I got fidgety and it literally worked.
0: Would you play a few notes?
2: Oh my goodness. It's a soprano saxophone.
0: It looks like a clarinet.
2: Oh no, I can do it from here. Yeah, I'm good. But it just.
0: This is for all those people that just prayed that prayer. Amen.

0: All right, man.
1: Love that. And for those of you that don't know, that was Amazing Grace.
2: Yes, that is Jesus.
1: So I know now that you are going into schools. I mean, God supernaturally has opened doors. You are what they call a speaker?
0: It's a motivational speaker. In public school.
1: And so you can't get so much into talking about.
0: You can't say his name.
1: But you can.
0: Show his name.
1: Show his love, like good. You're talking about. And kids can go and look at Reggie Dabbs and find all these YouTubes of you preaching. And I know that's happened, but I think we have some stories to share. Can we share some of the?
0: Absolutely.
1: These are some of the letters and that you've gotten from.
0: From kids, actual
1: people.
0: Students who've heard me in public school.
1: Now, they used actors in this.
0: Yeah, but because, the letters are
1: but
0: their,
1: the letters
0: their
1: are,
0: words.
1: Are from them. They're their words. Because, you know, today we're surrounded by a generation of kids who are literally dying to be heard. And Reggie, his ministry is a safe place to ask some of the hardest questions. Take a look at this.
3: I don't really like to talk about it, but I feel like I can tell you. It started off with me getting sexually harassed by my grandfather for my entire life. And then after my parents found out, they confronted him. And a week or two later, he killed himself.

0: When I was 12 years old, I was initiated into a gang. Looking for me right now. They want to kill me, but I guess what I deserve, right?
1: My boyfriend and his little brother and their friend killed themselves. It'll be 2 years ago tomorrow. I get abused and hurt all the time. No one cares. I want to die.
2: I don't know what to do, but it's hard when my own dad tells me to drop dead. There's something inside of me that tells me it would just be better if I killed myself. But I don't want to do that, but it seems like that's the only thing I can do.
3: Throughout my entire life, I've been beaten by my foster parents, by families, boyfriends, by people I don't even know. I grew up in pure hell and torture. I lost my mom for 5 years due to her love of alcohol and not her own kids. I've been sexually harassed and bullied. I've been kidnapped and raped. I've even harmed myself before.

0: People in crisis don't need to just be fixed. They need to be listened to, valued.
1: Has anybody in this gym ever hurt so bad it was just hard to breathe?
0: Even if all else is taken away from you, no one can rob you of your choice.
2: Well, those are just really heartbreaking, some of those letters that were written. Here's another one that's especially touching from Jasmine, because, you know, thousands of teens who say that Reggie's story changed their lives. One of those, again, was a girl named Jasmine, and this is heartbreaking. Let's hear what she had to say.
3: Dear Reggie, my name is Jasmine. You spoke at my high school last week. I sat close to the back, so you probably didn't really see me. I wore the gray hoodie. If you noticed the three girls and one was crying, that was my friend. I was very close to crying. I thank you for coming to my school. I almost started crying when you were telling the story about the girl who cut herself. I tell you that to tell my story. About 3 years ago, I started having problems with my stepdad. I was really stressed out, and I picked up the habit of smoking cigarettes. Well, I got caught and got in trouble. I tried to tell them why I started smoking. No one listened. A couple of weeks went by, and my birthday was the next Thursday. Well, on my birthday, I called my dad and just wanted to talk to him, and my stepmother were going out to eat. I asked them if I could go with them since it was my birthday. He told me I didn't deserve anything for my birthday and that I didn't even deserve a birthday. When he got done telling me that, he said he had to go. When he hung up, he didn't even wish me a happy birthday or he loved me. I was crushed. So after that, I laid on my bed crying, thinking about all the things going on in my life. It was too much for me. I figured everyone would be happy if I was gone, so I went into the bathroom, busted a razor open, and tried to kill myself. If my mother hadn't seen my cut mark, I probably wouldn't be here. I still have problems to this day with my father. I now live with my father. To me, he's not much of a father. I am 16. I was an insecure person back then. I basically raised myself. I love my mother. She's really the only thing I have in my life. Your friend, Jasmine.
4: I know sometimes you get overwhelmed. Sometimes people are forgotten by those who should never forget. But Jasmine, we're not going to forget. You are not overlooked.
2: And you have so many of the letters in here, and I found you put Jasmine's letter in here, and you put your letter that you wrote back to her where you said, "Dear Jasmine, the first thing I want to say to you in writing, so that forever everybody will know I said it. Here it is. Happy birthday to you. Aww. Happy birthday to you. Happy birthday to Jasmine. Happy birthday to you." Can you hear my beautiful voice singing through the pages? Well, I know many people in the world have had that song sung for them, but Jasmine, we wrote it in the book for you. Why? Because that's how special you are. I know sometimes you get overlooked. Sometimes people are forgotten by those who should never forget. But you know what? We're not going to forget. You are not overlooked. I'm so glad your mom saw your cut before it was too late. We see it every day in someone's life. We catch glimpses of the scars. We don't always know their names, but we see them. We see you. And I know we can't call you out by your real name in this book. When I met you that day in your school, I saw you. I did not know then that your name is Jasmine, but I cared then and I care now. You go on and talk about there are principals and teachers who know you. They are friends to you, even though you may not think of them in that way. You see, they brought me to your school hoping I would be able to help you. And it worked. You did realize, and that's why you wrote us. Your problems may not be gone because you know we care, but knowing it is the first step to breathing another day, because another day will bring another chance to live and see your circumstances change for good. So listen carefully. You will always be loved. And all those birthdays that everybody forgets, you will remember that your daddy, Reggie, put it in his book. Happy birthday, Jasmine. Never give up. I got your back. Reggie Dabs. I love that. What did she say when she got that letter from you?
5: She responded and she went, is this really you? I get that a lot.
2: That happens to me sometimes.
5: I know. You know, is this really you?
2: I can't answer every email, and then we get thousands, but every once in a while I will, and they'll come back, is this really Joanie? Yeah. Is this fake?
5: Hey, real fast, so you know that we, about 10 years ago, started doing elementary programs. Mm-hmm. So we go all the way down to pre-K-4. And we're in New Jersey, pre-K-4. I'm doing my program. Halfway through it, a little four-year-old yells, he's my daddy. And I'm like, excuse me? And then we did a family night. And it's for the whole community to hear what we did during the day, because everybody needs hope. And she brought her mom, and her mom came up and says, she said that you're her daddy. I went, yeah, it was a little offsetting. And she goes, no, her dad isn't alive, because he was a bad man. And she's been asking, how do I know who my daddy is? And she said, one day you'll meet the nicest, most kind, most gentle, most loving man, and you need to know that's your dad.
2: Oh my goodness. Wow.
5: And I was like, I'll do elementary programs for the rest of my life. Because kids need hope. Yeah, they just need hope.
6: Exactly.
7: Yes, they do.
8: Has the school seen the impact that you've made? Have you ever gotten, do you have a story from like a school?
5: Well, what they do now is they're tracking, like we do an assembly program, and what they'll go back like 4 months later. And what they did this past year, one school district said, we really want to make this work. So they brought us in to do schools, but they had four educators watch the programs and come up with slogans. So after we were gone 1 week, it was Uncle Reggie said, you can't change your past, but you can change your future. A week later, it was Uncle Reggie says, do your best, because you never know who's watching. So they had this for a month. Yeah. And then a month later, they went back and they tracked attendance, behavior, and test scores. Up.
2: Wow, that's amazing. That's amazing. Awesome. Tell us what's up, and for people watching, how they can support you, or if they're watching and they would love to see you come to their son or daughter school.
5: If you would love to see us come to schools, note, it is secular. We stay within the parameters of education.
2: And you tell your story.
5: Yeah, I tell my story. It's theyouthalliance.com. Theyouthalliance.com.
2: Yeah.
5: That's the best way to do public schools. Everyone else, say a prayer for us, because I'm coming to the end of my public school tour ability. I'm 62. So
2: you've only just begun.
5: I know. When I turn 66, but we got other guys. Yeah. They're rolling with it. They're doing it. Yeah. They're making it happen.
7: Do you do churches as well? Do you do churches?
5: Oh, absolutely.
2: So good. That's so good. And what do you see the Lord doing, like, in this season? What do you feel like the Holy Spirit is showing you for the next 6 months?
5: I think he's showing me it's working. Because for the past 6 months in public schools, I have kids every week, at least one kid will come up and go, hey, you do a really good job. Have you ever heard of Jesus? You got 5 minutes? Can I tell you who he is? And can I tell you what he did for me? And these are like sixth graders, bro. They're like little Billy Grahams running around.
2: Yeah.
5: And the principals are like, yeah, he's our Jesus kid right there. Wow. We got to keep doing it for our church kids. Keep preaching to them, because they're getting it.
2: Yeah.
5: And they're going public.
2: Do you feel like there's almost like an open window that God's given us for now?
5: Absolutely. Because he's coming.
2: He's coming.
5: He's coming back.
2: He is.
5: He's coming back, and we got to help. We got to make the harvest is ripe. So we've got to keep proclaiming he's coming.
2: Just take a moment, if you will, and just pray generally as you feel led for those that are watching right before we leave the air.
5: Right. Jesus, I pray right now, God, you know who we are. You know where we're at. God, you created the heavens and the earth. You created television. You created all this so that we can sit by someone right now who's struggling. We can sit beside someone right now who's trying to figure out the why. But God, we know that no matter what the why is, you're the answer. So Jesus, I pray hope. I pray peace in every circumstance right now. God, I pray that a young man would put a gun down, that a young lady would lay the pills down, that a blade would be put back in the razor, because there's hope, God. God, I pray, God, that this would be seen by not the greatest of the great, but the lowest of the low. God, let them know you still care about them. You still love them, and you're on their side. So I pray peace in Jesus' name, hope in Jesus' name. Let us be your hand extended. Let us, God, God, start conversations that end up with, but Jesus. So God, we all need that moment in our life, but Jesus changed it. But Jesus changed my life. But Jesus set me free. And God, we know we don't have to carry those bags. We've got to drop those bags and turn to you. In Jesus' name, amen.
2: Everybody said,
6: amen.
2: Amen. Amen. Amen. We're out of time. Don't you remember that even though you can't change your past, you can decide today to change your future. Mm-hmm. And when you say yes to God, you can live a life filled with hope and faith and His unfailing love. And yeah, you still have issues and problems that you have to walk through. I mean, the Bible tells us, you know, we're going to have to deal with things. I mean, we don't live in a perfect world. This is the difference for people who have a relationship with the Lord. They're not alone. And you don't have to be alone with whatever you're walking through, whatever you're going through. And if you prayed the salvation prayer with Reggie, call us. Let us send you the Gospel of John. If you just need prayer in general, call us. You don't have to give any information that you're important to us. Well, I do want to thank Reggie for joining us today. Make sure you order a copy of his book, Just Keep Breathing. Some great, really insightful letters in there from young people crying out for help. We got to reach out this generation. He's doing that. Of course, for more, you can visit him online at ReggieDabbsOnline.com. But if they want you to come to the school, it's
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2: TheYouthAlliance.com. 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But thank you so much for watching. Thank you, Reggie.
5: Thank you, guys.
2: Come
5: good
2: back
5: to see
2: soon.
5: You again, too.
2: I'm glad Absolutely. You're here in the area now.
5: Yes.
2: Thank you, ladies. Put your tissues up, Cindy. We're not going to cry anymore. All right. We love you. We'll see you next time. Continue to call, and we'll take your call. And, hey, it's a new day.
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16: Can Ford Motors build an electric truck that sells for $30,000? The auto industry is skeptical. The secretive project was nicknamed Skunkworks by its lead designer, a nod to the secretive building project during World War II. Many have said there's no way to compete with Chinese EVs because of the government subsidies and cheap labor that props them up. Nevertheless, 5 years ago, Ford assembled a team of innovators from Tesla and Apple, and now, later this year, their first mid-sized EV truck will roll off a dramatically revamped assembly line. They're targeting the first delivery of the breakthrough truck sometime next year. If they succeed, Ford will make history once again with what some are calling the modern equivalent of a Model T. Likewise, Jesus is building his church, but he will not fail to present us without fault and with great joy to the Father. I'm David Wolin at haventoday.org.
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6: If you're a Christian, people around you will start to see it in your life. 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
17: The expectation of Jesus is that those who are in him, those who belong to him, those who believed on him, will produce fruit, good fruit, spiritual fruit, the fruit of Jesus.
6: This is Revive Our Hearts with Nancy DeMoss Wolgemuth, author of Surrender, The Heart God Controls. For Thursday, May 28th, I'm Dana Gresh.
17: This past fall, we had a landscaper come over to our house and just to walk through our property and assess what things need to be done. I've been in that home for over 30 years, and there were just some things that needed to be trimmed back and some plants that started out small but had grown gargantuan. And I just said, Dan, can you come over and take a look and let us know what needs to be done? So I wasn't there when he left. He texted me back his report, and he said, quote, there are a number of older pine trees that are dead standing. I am planning to fell them when I return. That text kind of made me smile. I know what he's talking about. There's some old trees in the woods next to our house that are dead standing, as Dan said. And then I just thought it was so quaint for him to say, I am planning to fell them when I return. What's he saying? They're getting out. We don't need those anymore. They're coming out. Well, things and people that have life in them are fruitful. And things that don't have life cannot possibly bear fruit and end up just taking up space. They're worthless. There's no reason to hang on to them. And we see this concept illustrated in a poignant passage in Isaiah 5 that has sometimes been called the Song of the Vineyard. So I want you to see it with your own eyes. Open, if you would, to Isaiah chapter 5. And let me read the beginning of that passage. Isaiah says, I will sing about the one I love, a song about my loved one's vineyard. Now we're going to see that Isaiah is speaking about the Lord, Yahweh, the one he loves, the one he serves, and about a vineyard that belongs to the Lord, my loved one, my loved one's vineyard. He goes on to say, the one I love had a vineyard on a very fertile hill. He broke up the soil, cleared it of stones, and planted it with the finest vines. He built a tower in the middle of it and even dug out a wine press there. So here you have this descriptive language of a fertile setting and an owner who carefully prepares the ground, plants a vineyard, cultivates the vineyard, and after all this time and effort, what would you expect the outcome to be? Well, the passage goes on to tell us in verse 2 what the owner of this vineyard expected. It says he expected it to yield good grapes. But contrary to his expectation, it yielded worthless grapes. Now, your translation may say it yielded wild grapes. Another translation says it yielded bad fruit. The concept here is that these grapes that were produced were sour. They were wild. They were inedible. And they were useless. So then as we come to verse 3, now it's no longer Isaiah talking about this vineyard of his, the one he loves, of God, the owner of the vineyard. Now God is speaking, and he says to his people, basically, I'm the vineyard owner, and you are my vineyard, and I'm talking about you. So look at verse 3. So now, residents of Jerusalem and men of Judah, please judge between me and my vineyard. God says, what more could I have done for my vineyard than I did? Why, when I expected a yield of good grapes, did it yield worthless grapes? Now I will tell you what I'm about to do to my vineyard. I will remove its hedge, and it will be consumed. I will tear down its wall, and it will be trampled. I will make it a wasteland. It will not be pruned or weeded. Thorns and briars will grow up. I will also give orders to the clouds that rain should not fall on it. That's a tragic picture. Here was a vineyard that had been carefully cultivated. The land was fertile. The owner had done everything he could to make sure that this vineyard would bear fruit. But the vineyard in this parable had not borne the fruit it was intended to bear. It had borne fruit, but it was the wrong kind of fruit. It wasn't fruit you could eat or use or enjoy. It wasn't satisfactory to anybody. It was worth nothing except to be thrown out. So now that vineyard, cared for so lovingly and wisely by its owner, would become barren, fruitless, useless. And in case there's any doubt who the vineyard owner, who God is talking about, look at verse 7. For the vineyard of the Lord of armies is the house of Israel and the men of Judah, the plant he delighted in. He expected justice, but saw injustice. He expected righteousness, but heard cries of despair. As we often say at Revive Our Hearts, take it home and make it personal. And that's exactly what's happening here. Isaiah and God are having a dialogue, and God is having a dialogue with his people. And he's saying, this is you, the house of Israel, the men of Judah. You are the plant God delighted in. But God expected the fruit of justice. Instead, he saw injustice. Your translation may say bloodshed. Another translation says oppression. He didn't get the justice he expected as the fruit of his efforts and his labors. He expected justice, that's a good fruit, but he saw the bad fruit of injustice. He expected righteousness, that's the good fruit, the vineyard owner, that's a good fruit God expected. He expected them to live righteous and holy lives, but instead he heard cries of despair, or as some translations say, a cry for help by people who were being overrun by these unjust Israelites. So here, God created and cultivated his people that they might bear good fruit, justice, righteousness, fruit that reflected his character and his heart. But Israel in the Old Testament never produced the kind of fruit God was looking for. They didn't produce the fruit of justice, the fruit of righteousness, the fruit of compassion, the fruit of holiness. They produced just the opposite: wild grapes, sour fruit, inedible, worthless. And when they failed to produce good fruit, it wasn't God's fault, but God took matters into his own hands, and eventually he judged them and he sent them into exile, sent them out of the land that he had promised, the land of promise, the land of flowing with milk and honey. This was to be a good land. They were to be fruitful. They were to be productive. They were to be a light and a blessing to the rest of the world. But they failed at that. They did not fulfill the purpose for which God had put them in the land. They were blessed, but they turned that blessing on themselves. They followed after idols instead of following after the God who had blessed them. They were not fruitful. Well, they were fruitful, but they produced the wrong kind of fruit. They produced fruit of sinfulness and injustice and agony and oppression in others' lives. So eventually, God said, that's it. He threw them out of that land where he had intended to bless them. If we're not fruitful where God places us, God may, in his wisdom and sovereignty, discipline us, chastise us, put us in a harder place so that we can be brought to a place of repentance and become fruitful as he intended for us. Thankfully, this parable in Isaiah 5 is not the end of the story for Israel. The day will come, Scripture teaches us, when the true Israel of God will repent and will fulfill its God-given calling. This will be a day of redemption, a day of restoration. Theologians debate about exactly when that will happen or how it will happen, but we get that truth in the Scripture, that this vine planted by God will once again be fruitful. I see that, for example, in Isaiah, later in the book of Isaiah, chapter 26, in verse 6, it says, in days to come, Jacob will take root. Israel will blossom and bloom and fill the whole world with fruit. That was God's purpose for them in the first place. They never needed to go into that place of exile, that place of discipline and chastisement. But when they weren't fruitful, when they didn't follow after God, when they didn't give the fruit of justice and righteousness, but instead they gave oppression and injustice, God sent them away. But he said, one day I will give them a new heart. I will bring Jews among them to a place of repentance. They will trust in Christ, and they will once again bloom and blossom and fill the whole world with fruit. Israel was blessed by God to be a blessing to the world, to be fruitful. And so it is with us as the people of God. And you see this in the opening pages of the New Testament, in Matthew chapter 3, where John the Baptist, the last prophet of the Old Testament, the forerunner bringing the news of Jesus coming to bring salvation, John the Baptist says to the Pharisees, who were acting so religious and like, why do we need your message? And John the Baptist says, therefore, produce fruit consistent with repentance. If you think you're God's chosen ones, if you think you're special, if you think you deserve God's blessing, then produce fruit that is consistent with repentance. Here's the point. If you've truly repented of your sin, there will be evidence. There will be fruit. The profession of faith, like the Pharisees had, oh, we're believers, oh, we believe in God, oh, yes, we're children of God, oh, yes, we're blessed by God. The profession of faith must be accompanied by the fruits of faith and repentance. Don't say I'm a child of God if there's no evidence in your life that you've ever repented and turned from your own way and turned from your own idols and are a worshiper of God and producing fruit consistent with repentance. The absence of that kind of fruit means that our profession is not genuine. It's hypocritical. And sad to say, I think many of our churches are filled with men and women who make a profession of faith, but who give no evidence of producing fruit consistent with repentance. There's no evidence that they have believed in Christ, that they have turned to Him from themselves for salvation, that they have repented of their sin. The expectation of Jesus is that those who are in Him, those who belong to Him, those who've believed on Him, will produce fruit, good fruit, spiritual fruit, the fruit of Jesus. We see Jesus' expectation along this line in John chapter 15, a passage that's familiar to many of us, where Jesus says, beginning in verse 1, I am the true vine. Now, the Jews listening to this would have thought back to Isaiah 5. There was a vineyard with vines in it, and Jesus is saying, I am the true vine. And my Father is the gardener. He's the owner of this vineyard. And every branch in me that does not, what? Produce fruit, He removes. Now, what about branches that do produce fruit? Jesus goes on to say, the gardener prunes every branch that produces fruit so that it will produce more fruit, multiplying, fertile, fruitful, abounding fruit. He's going to prune the branches. When we prune the branches at our home and we go through our garden and our home and bushes and things that have grown up too much, we prune them back so that they can be healthy again and can produce more fruit. That's what God does with us. Jesus said, I am the vine, you are the branches. The one who remains in me and I in him produces much fruit. Going on to verse 16 in John 15, I appointed you to go and produce fruit and that your fruit should remain. Things that are alive produce fruit. They produce after their own kind. They have the seeds of life in them, and they produce fruit so more fruit can be produced, so more fruit can be produced. And I'm not just talking about fruit like bananas and apples. I'm talking about the result of life giving more life, being productive. The kind of fruit is going to be a giveaway to what kind of fruit tree it came from. So if I look at a tree in our yard and I say, that's a lemon tree, and then I pick off the fruit of that tree and it's got apples on it, the fruit is a dead giveaway to what kind of tree it is. I may think it's a lemon tree. I may have thought forever that it was a lemon tree. Somebody may have told me it was a lemon tree, but it's not a lemon tree if it's producing apples. The kind of fruit we produce tells what kind of life there is within us. You see this concept in James chapter 3, where James says, can a fig tree produce olives, my brothers and sisters? Answer, obviously, no. Or a grapevine produce figs? Obviously, no. Neither can a saltwater spring yield fresh water. The kind of life we have in us is going to dictate what kind of fruit we produce. Well, here's the kind of fruit the scripture talks about in the New Testament. First of all, it's Christ-like character and attitudes and behavior. Christ-likeness, the fruit of Christ-likeness. One of the most Familiar verses about fruit bearing in Scripture is found in Galatians chapter 5. The fruit of the Spirit is what? More children? More land? More property? No, the fruit of the Spirit is love, joy, peace, patience, kindness, goodness, faithfulness, gentleness, and self-control. Who's that a picture of? Right, Jesus. When we have Jesus living in us, He will produce His fruit in and through us, His heart, His character, His attitudes, and His behavior. In Colossians chapter 1, Paul says that we pray for you believers. What do we pray for you? That you will have more money, that you'll have a better job, that you'll have less pain? No, he says we pray that you will walk worthy of the Lord, fully pleasing to Him, bearing fruit in every good work. James 3 says it this way in verse 17, the wisdom from above is first pure, then peace-loving, gentle, compliant, full of mercy, and what? Good fruits. Hebrews 13 talks about another kind of fruit. It says, through Jesus, let us continually offer up a sacrifice of praise to God. That is the fruit of lips that acknowledge His name. And then the fruit of bearing spiritual children. Things and people reproduce after their kind. Now, the fruitfulness of God's people, your fruitfulness, my fruitfulness, is tied to our relationship with God. Listen to an Old Testament passage that makes that clear, and then I'll give you a couple New Testament ones. Deuteronomy chapter 11, beginning in verse 13, if you carefully obey my commands, God said, that I am giving you today, to love the Lord your God and worship Him with all your heart and all your soul. If you love God, if you worship Him, if you obey Him, what's going to happen? You're going to become fruitful. Next verse, I will provide rain for your land in the proper time, the autumn and spring rains, and you will harvest your grain, new wine, and fresh oil. I will provide grass in your fields for your livestock. You will eat and be satisfied. You walk with God, you're in union and communion with Him. God says, I will make you fruitful. But then he goes on to say in Deuteronomy 11, but be careful that you are not enticed to turn aside, serve, and bow in worship to other gods. What happens if you forsake the Lord and follow after other gods? You got it. You will become unfruitful. He says, then the Lord's anger will burn against you. He will shut the sky and there will be no rain. The land will not yield its produce and you will perish quickly from the good land the Lord is giving you. Feel like your life's not bearing fruit, then take a check and see, a heart check, and see, is your life in union and communion with the Lord? Are you walking with Him? Are you living in His Word? Are you letting Him speak to you and letting Him teach you and disciple you and cultivate the soil of your heart? If you are, then He will produce fruit in and through you. That means that anything that competes with our relationship with God threatens our fruitfulness. Jesus talked about this in a parable in Mark 4, and he said, the worries of this age, the deceitfulness of wealth, and the desires for other things enter in and choke the word that has been sown in our lives, and it becomes unfruitful. But anything that deepens and strengthens our relationship with God will ensure and increase our fruitfulness. You see this in 2 Peter chapter 1. If you possess these qualities in increasing measure, they will keep you from being useless or unfruitful in the knowledge of our Lord Jesus Christ. These qualities that he outlines in 2 Peter 1 that were to add to our faith, he said, if you keep increasing in those, you keep growing in those, they will keep you from being unfruitful and useless spiritually. I want to point you to one more verse that I came across recently as I was meditating on the book of Jude, that one-page epistle toward the end of the New Testament. It says, these people, speaking of those who come into the church, they act like they're a part of the church, but they are bringing false teaching. They are not of God. They're deceptive. It said, these people, and then he uses this metaphor for what they're like. They are trees in late autumn, fruitless, twice dead and uprooted, for whom the blackness of darkness is reserved forever. That says to me that there are some people mingling in our churches who claim to be in Christ, who claim to be teaching truth, but who actually are working against the truth. They do not bear spiritual truth. Their lives are fruitless. And that gives evidence that they are not true believers in Christ and will ultimately fall under the wrath and judgment of God. Now, I want to leave you with one more verse as we think about this overview of fruitfulness in the scripture. It's in the last chapter of the Bible. And it reminds us that in the new heavens and the new earth yet to come, in the redeemed earth, there will be unimaginable fruitfulness, not just for a short time, but for all eternity. In the New Jerusalem, John saw the river of the water of life flowing from the throne of God and of the Lamb down the middle of the city's main street. The tree of life was on each side of the river, bearing 12 kinds of fruit, producing its fruit every month. The leaves of the tree are for the healing of the nations. Of course, we know that the tree of life points to Christ. He is the ultimate tree of life, who gave his life on a tree called Calvary so that we could have life. Then he was raised from the dead, and now he is the tree of life, and we partake of his fruit. We eat of him. We live by faith in him, and he produces then his fruit in and through us so we can become a tree of life and fruitfulness in the lives of others.
6: Wow, what a wonderful study on fruitfulness from our host, Nancy DeMoss-Wolgemuth. She's going to be right back to pray. Well, I don't know about you, but I sure want my life to be a life of fruitfulness. Not dead, not useless. I want to be fruitful for the Lord. One evidence of a transformed heart is that we hold less tightly to the things of this world. When we love Jesus with all we are, then our stuff, our money, even our relationships, they become less important to us than God and his kingdom agenda. If you're looking for somewhere to invest your time or your money in kingdom priorities, I have some suggestions for you. First, a powerful way to give of your time is by spending it in prayer. Ask God to intervene in someone's life while you're there. Pray for Revive Our Hearts, because we cannot continue on without your prayers. 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And when you do, we'll send you Nancy's booklet titled Called to Thrive as our way of saying thanks. Because of your giving, that's exactly what we get to do, call women to thrive in Christ. You know, there's a special kind of fruit that the Holy Spirit grows in his children. It's the fruit that comes after enduring a severe trial in a way that honors him. Tomorrow on Revive Our Hearts, we'll hear from three women who have seen God work in their lives and in their marriages as they've persevered and endured great difficulties. I hope you'll join us for that tomorrow on Revive Our Hearts. Now, here's Nancy to pray us out.
17: Oh, Lord, we think about that vineyard that you planted and expected good fruit to come from it, but it just produced wild berries, useless, inedible, worthless. We think how the nation of Israel didn't bear the fruit you intended them to. So you sent them into exile, you disciplined them, you chastened them. You've promised that one day you will bring them back to repentance, and the true Israel of God will believe in Christ and will be fruitful and will fill the earth with the fruit of your glory. And Lord, that's just a picture of the fruit that you expect from us as your people today. You want our lives to be fruitful. And as we abide in Christ, as we remain in you, as we remain in your word and your word remains in us, we will be fruitful. So I pray for my friend listening today. May you produce in him or her the fruit that you intend. May you produce that in me. And Lord, may our lives fulfill the purpose for which you created them. Work in us in times of adversity and good times, in every season of our lives. May our lives point people to Jesus, the tree of life, that people may come and eat of his fruit and believe and be saved and become fruitful themselves. We love you. We bless you. In Jesus' name, amen.

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0: You ever find yourself frustrated when you're not able to convince others of Jesus' deity? Or maybe you're the one always challenging others to convince you that Christ really is the promised Messiah. Well, today on Truth for Life, we'll learn an important lesson from Jesus himself. Alistair Begg is teaching from the closing verses of John chapter 8.
1: Their question is, are you greater than our father Abram who died? Jesus does not address that. He picks up on what he's already said in verse 50. Remember up there in verse 50, when they accuse him of having a demon and so on, he said very straightforwardly, I don't seek my own glory. There is one who seeks it, and he is the judge. Now he comes back to it, now you see in verse 54. If I glorify myself, he says that would mean nothing. But he says, I am not without honor, and this glory is not self-given. I didn't come on my own accord, but I was dispatched. I was sent here. Remember that somehow in the mystery of the purposes of God in eternity, the Father and the Son and the Holy Spirit have set about, if you like, the business of salvation. And this is foundational biblical doctrine, incidentally. This is not some strange esoteric approach to understanding the doctrine of the Trinity. And so these individuals, these strict monotheists, are up against this dilemma. How can it possibly be that you, we know where you came from. We knew that you worked with your father, Joseph. We know about Bethlehem. We know about all these things. How can you possibly say this? Now, the words of Jesus, of course, are the words that the Father has given him. That is also very important, and it doesn't come

0: in this chapter, but it comes in John chapter 12. Listen to what Jesus says. For I have not spoken on my own authority, but the Father who sent me has himself given me a commandment what to say and what to speak. In other words, if you get me, you get him. And if you get him, you get me. It sort of was a perplexity for them. Unless you believe that I am he said in verse 24 back in John chapter 8. Remember John chapter 8? In verse 24, he said to them, unless you believe that I am he, you will die in your sins. And so they said to him, who are you? Who are you? They're wrestling with the question of his identity. I was sitting at my desk last night, as happens to me all the time. I suddenly was transported back to 1970, and I could hear in my head Mary Magdalene's song from Superstar. Mary Magdalene, as given these words by Andrew Lloyd Webber, hasn't really much of a clue what's going on. And as you move around the community in these days, if there is any interest whatsoever in Jesus of Nazareth, most people that I encounter have already concluded with Mary Magdalene that he's a man. He's just a man. Like so many others, so many different religious leaders, so many ideas out there, so many across the pages of human history. What's the big deal about Jesus? Now, these are the questions that we really ought to be having with our friends and neighbors. On the one occasion that is recorded, when Paul Simon met in London with the late John Stott, John Stott said to him, if our conversation is going to be profitable, why don't we set ourselves the task of asking the question, is Jesus Christ the person that he claimed to be? I wish I could have been able to listen in on that conversation to hear how Stott went through the material. I wouldn't be at all surprised if he didn't turn to Matthew's gospel and remind Paul that Jesus had asked the question of his followers, what's the word on the street about me? When people are talking about me, who do they say that the Son of Man is? And remember, they come back to him and they say, well, a number of people are suggesting that you're kind of a reincarnation of John the Baptist. Some think you're Elijah. Others think you're Jeremiah. By and large, they've got you as just one of the prophets. And he said to them, but who do you say that I am? That's the question. Now, what's the general consensus view of the contemporary Jewish milieu or of our contemporary context? What do people say? Well, they say all kinds of things. But Jesus says, but what do you say? You're a 10-year-old boy. What do you say? You're a successful nurse. What do you say? You're a retired gentleman. What do you say? And of course, Peter steps up and he says, well, let me answer if no one else does. You are the Christ, the Son of the living God. And Jesus says, what a genius you are, Peter. No. What did he say to him? He said, flesh and blood has not revealed it to you, but my Father who is in heaven. Remember the scriptures say that no one can say Jesus is Lord but by the work of the Holy Spirit. It's what we saw in the prologue. He came to his own received him not, but as many as received him, to them he gave power to become the sons of God, even to them that believe in his name, who were born not of blood, nor of the will of the flesh, nor of the will of man, but born of God. Flesh and blood doesn't reveal this to you. You will never come to trust in Christ as a result of someone being able to argue you into a conclusion. Almighty God in Christ is able to speak such clarity into the life of these individuals, and they stand and look at him with their fingers in their ears. only way that it happens. That's why we're going to pray tonight. When God opens blind eyes and softens hard hearts. Has he ever done that for you? I know not how the Spirit moves, convincing men of sin, revealing Jesus through the Word, creating faith in him. We must move on from the fact that they were dealing with this inquiry unresolved concerning Jesus' identity, and now they find themselves confronted by Jesus' claim to deity. We're not sure about your identity. Well, Jesus said, let me just make it a little harder for you. Truly, truly, I say to you, before Abraham was, I am. Your father, verse 56, your father Abraham, you keep on about your father Abraham, I get that. Your father Abraham rejoiced that he would see my day. He saw it and was glad. What is Jesus saying here? Well, he's saying that during Abraham's lifetime, which took place about 2,000 years earlier, Abraham, in that context, rejoiced to see Jesus' day. Your question, he says, was, am I greater than Abraham? The short answer, yes. That was what you wanted to know. Am I greater than Abraham who died and the prophets who died? Yes. Because Abraham rejoiced in seeing the prospect of the day when the Messiah would come. And by faith, he saw it from afar. Now, this is quite incredible and demanding. And one of the ways to deal with it is just to say, how actually that happened, I don't really have much of a clue, but we know that it happened because Jesus said that it happened, therefore let's move on. But for those of you who are not satisfied with that kind of approach, let me give you a couple of angles to pursue on your own. Because there are a whole variety of ways in which we could say in Abraham's time that he rejoiced to see Jesus' day. For example, and I can't turn to all of these in light of time, but for example, in the vision of Genesis 15, where God establishes the covenant and he walks in the mystery of that, and it says in that Abraham, he fell into a deep sleep. It was like he was in under anesthetic in Genesis 15. I think perhaps there in the vision, maybe in the promise of blessing that would come in Genesis chapter 12, through your seed, all the nations of the earth would be blessed. He looks forward with the eye of faith, as it were, and he takes God at his word and he says, yeah, okay. Perhaps actually in the Lord's appearing in Genesis 12, because one of the questions is always about these mysterious people, Melchizedek and others, is this a pre-incarnate manifestation of the second person of the Trinity? In Genesis, 18, when you have the heavenly visitors, the three of them. Personally, I take it that two are angels and the other is a pre-incarnate arrival of the second person of the Trinity. There's so much more in it. Did he see the day in the promise of the birth of Isaac? Did he see the day in the arrival of Isaac? Did he look at the arrival of Isaac and realize that God's promise was true, and therefore that somehow or another this would lead eventually to that day when the Messiah would come from that line? I don't know. We'll have to ask him. But what he was rejoicing in was a reality that he could only see, as it were, through a glass darkly. He was rejoicing when he says to Isaac, and we read that this morning, didn't we? If we've done McShane this morning, in Genesis 22, I know I came across like that, wasn't supposed to, but because in Genesis 22, Isaac says to him, well, we've got all this stuff, but we don't have a lamb. Where in the world does Abraham come up with this? God himself will provide a lamb. On the mountain, he will do so. Well, there's got to be a sense somehow or another in what Jesus is saying here. You get an inkling of that, at least. And what Jesus is doing here is he's identifying the fact that all of the fulfillment of Abraham's hopes, visions, joys, and anticipations, all of them are fulfilled in his own person, in his own word, and in his own works. Ryle, who's been a help to me in these studies, at this point in his commentary, he makes a little statement. I'll share this for what it's worth. What he's addressing is the fact that too many of us read our Bibles paying far too much attention to the blank page that's in between Malachi and Matthew. Alec Mattia used to say very much along the same thing. He said, make sure that you take that page and you tear it out of your Bible, which I'm not suggesting that you do that. I'm just having a look at mine. Yeah, so you got that blank page in the middle. I should say, well, once you get there, everything changes, you see. So how could Abraham know anything about the New Testament? This is Ryle. The plain truth is that we are too apt to forget that there never was but one way of salvation, one Savior, and one hope for sinners, and that Abraham and all the Old Testament saints looked to the same Christ that we look to ourselves. And then quoting the 39 Articles, which is the Anglican equivalent of the Westminster Confession, if you like, Article number 7, quotes, "The Old Testament is not contrary to the New. For both in the Old and New Testament, everlasting life is offered through Christ, who is the only mediator between God and man, being both God and man. Wherefore, they are not to be heard, people are not to be heard, who pretend that the old fathers, Abraham, Isaac, and Jacob, and so on, who pretend that the old fathers did look only for transitory promises. All they were looking for was a transitory promise. This is the truth that we must never forget in reading the Old Testament. This is sound speech that cannot be condemned." So what he's actually saying there is, if you like, in relationship to Isaac, not only is Abraham looking to the fulfillment in a transitory way of the provision of Isaac, but he is actually looking beyond that transitory fulfillment to a fulfillment that is found in Jesus. Now, the reaction then, and we must stop, the reaction back in verse 57, the reaction once again on the part of these fellows is much the same. "So the Jews said to him, 'You're not 50 years old, and have you seen Abraham?'" Well, he didn't say he had seen Abraham, right? He didn't say that. He said, Abraham saw my day, and he rejoiced and was glad. Now, what they're doing is that they're doing what happens again and again. They respond crassly, if you like. They respond literalistically. They understand Jesus to be claiming to have been present on earth during Abraham's lifetime. And that would then be how he could have seen his day. And that couldn't be because he hadn't even reached the age of retirement. Why they chose 50, I don't know, and I don't think anybody else does. Well, this couldn't possibly be. You're not 50 years old. How could you have seen Abraham? And then comes the I am. Here's Calvin. "What Jesus Christ said about himself, that he was before Abraham was created, does not at all refer to his humanity. For he did not become man until many centuries after Abraham's death. And they say, well, how could you not even 50? And he lived 2,000 years ago. What are you talking about? Calvin helps us out. He's not talking about his humanity. He's talking about his eternity. What he's doing is he is taking to himself, and rightly so, the word that God used when Moses asked him, Exodus chapter 3, when I go to your people to tell them what you're telling me to tell them, who will I say sent me? And he says, you tell him that I am sent you. I am that I am. It's the verb to be. In other words, what Jesus is doing here is he's picking up what John has given us in the prologue. In the beginning was the Word, and the Word was with God, and the Word was God. Before Abraham came into existence, I am. He came into existence. I didn't come into existence. Divinity has no past. Deity has no past, no future. Deity is present. I am. I am. He doesn't say before Abraham was, I was. He says before Abraham was a creature of time, I am. Now we have to stop. But a commentator by the name of Morgan captures this, I think. He says that, speaking of Jesus' words, is a supreme claim to deity. These are the words of the most impudent blasphemer that ever spoke, or the words of God incarnate. You got to choose. I'm going to decide that he is an impudent blasphemer, or it's God incarnate. Now, what makes this so significant, and that's why I was saying that it kind of builds to this, is in seeing this, Jesus actually provides the answer to the previous questions. So, for example, how is it that he can claim to grant immortality to his followers? How can he say, if you keep my word, you will never see death? On what basis can he say that? Because of who he is. I am. It's also the answer to the question, who are you? Verse 25. I am. I'm God incarnate. It's also the answer to the question, how was it possible for Abraham to see his day? And so they said, well, then we'll become your followers directly. It's been a wonderful conversation and we're going to follow you. No. So they did what was prescribed in Deuteronomy should be done to somebody claiming to be other than he was. Someone claiming to be the prophet of God who wasn't the prophet of God. They picked up their stones to stone him. It's interesting that people's reaction to Jesus is often passionate like that. In Deuteronomy, there was a legitimate judicial process. That's why it was put in place. This is not a judicial process. This is a passionate, arrogant response. This is like, let's just kill him. And Jesus is hidden away. As man, Jesus flees from the stones, writes an ancient commentator, but woe to those from whose heart of stone Jesus flees. Jesus flees from the stones, but woe to those from whose heart of stone Jesus flees.
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0: Lord Jesus, thank you that you are the eternal Christ, that you share the everlasting life of the Father and of the Spirit, that you are the changeless Lord who towers over history. You're master of time, ruler of the ages, undiminished by the passing of the centuries. You're the same yesterday, today, and forever. You are still able to save to the uttermost all who come to God through you. Amen.
1: I'm Bob Lapine. Thanks for studying the Bible with us today. When Jesus healed a blind man, there were some who rejoiced, others who reviled him. Why were the reactions so divided? We'll find out tomorrow. 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
4: Imagine having a child who can't see the smart board at school. 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
3: The scenario Dr. Dylan described is known as myopia. That's a fancy word for nearsightedness. 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
4: For a long time, myopia was considered normal. 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Research shows myopia can pose a significant risk to a child's long-term eye health and vision. 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
3: Parents, myopia management starts with you. 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
0: I will sing to the Lord because He has dealt bountifully with me. 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
5: Can God make a rock He can't move? Well, the answer to that is no, He doesn't do dumb things. Whatever He does, He will be consistent with His own nature in everything. You see, when you say creation's a result of the greatness of God, it not only demonstrates the power of His Word, but it determines the extent of that power. Like, for instance, the velocity of light itself. The velocity of light requires that the physical universe is over 20 billion years old. And traveling at 186,000 miles a second will require that this great God we believe in has such enormous power, it can actually produce an apparent age in the universe on the speed of light alone.

0: before man drew his first breath, before light blazed across the darkness, before land stood up out of the deep, and before the first living thing stirred, God was already there. This is Hope for Today, the broadcast ministry of David Hawking. And today on the program, we're continuing our series covering the beginning of Scripture, chapters 1 through 11 of Genesis. And as we're back in chapter 1, we're looking again at the creation of everything. This is not a myth. It's not man guessing in the dark, and it's not humanity trying to write God out of its own story. This is the Word of God declaring how all things began, who spoke them into being, and why all of creation belongs to Him. Stay with us as we go back to the beginning with David Hawking, right here on Hope for Today. 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Well, as promised, here's David to continue our series in the first chapters of Genesis. And today we're back in Genesis chapter 1, verses 1 through 2.
1: In the beginning, God created the heaven and the earth. And the earth was without form and void, and darkness was upon the face of the deep, and the Spirit of God moved upon the face of the waters. When we said creation is a result of the greatness of God, one, it demonstrates the power of His Word. Number two, it determines the extent of His power. Haven't you wondered about what God actually can do? Can God make a rock He can't move? No, He doesn't do dumb things. Whatever He does, He will be consistent with His own nature. He's in harmony fully with Himself and everything. But let me tell you what I'm talking about here. You see, when you say creation's a result of the greatness of God, it not only demonstrates the power of His Word, but it determines the extent of that power. Like, for instance, what? The size of the universe. Or the velocity of light itself. The velocity of light, listen carefully, I said this a moment ago, requires, from an astrophysics point of view, that the physical universe is over 20 billion years old. And I've already told you that I don't believe it is, but it requires it. Do you understand that it does determine the extent of His power if you really understand what Genesis says? Because the size of the universe alone would indicate the enormity of His power, plus the velocity of light at traveling at 186,000 miles a second will require that this great God we believe in has such enormous power it can actually produce an apparent age in the universe on the speed of light alone. And all God did is say, let there be light, and there was light. There's a third thing that I would say about creation being a result of the greatness of God. It not only demonstrates the power of His Word and determines the extent of that power, but it demands faith on our part. That's what we just read in Hebrews 11, verse 3. It's through faith we understand this. But verse 6 says, without faith, it's impossible to please Him. Now listen to this next line. He that cometh to God must believe that, what? You who know it. He is. And that He's a rewarder of those who diligently seek Him. You see, the existence and presence of God as Creator must be believed in order to experience what God wants to do in your life from the standpoint of power. He is saying, I want you to believe me that I am the Creator, that I was in existence always, never had a beginning or end. And if you come to me like that, understanding who I am going to reward you who come to me and diligently seek me. I think that's one of the most wonderful promises in God's Word in Hebrews 11:6. Now, the third thing we want to say about creation. It's not only a revelation of the glory of God, which involves His person, and not only a result of the greatness of God, which involves His power, but number three, creation is a reflection of the goodness of God. The goodness of God. And that involves His plan. God is so good. You got your Bibles open to Genesis 1 again? Seven times, some say, something is good. I counted at least six. I read in the Bible the first time that God says something is good. Where do you see it? Verse 4, God saw the light and it was what? Good. Light is good. Amen? Next one. What verse? Verse 10. God called the dry land earth, and gathering together the waters called he seas, and God saw that it was good. God looked at it and said, good. That's good. Do you suppose you might say a word or two that way? If God saw it was good, could you maybe acknowledge it's good? Amen? Verse 12, we got vegetation and trees and fruit and all of that, and God looked at it and said, it's good. God saw it was good. Nobody's messed it up yet. Nobody's polluted it with pesticides and all that. God saw it was good. Verse 18, after God makes the sun and moon and stars, it says God saw it was good. It's good what God did. We look down at verse 21, after he created the animals and the waters and also the birds that fly in the air, it says God saw it was good. What God made was good. Verse 25, when he makes the animals on the earth, it says God saw it was good. Very interesting. And then we come down to verse 31. God saw everything that he had made, and behold, it was what? Very good. Now, the word good has two meanings. First, it refers to that which is intrinsically good. That would deal with the nature of the thing. Is a tree intrinsically good? We have no doctrine on that in the Bible. The tree is not moral, it is amoral. But there's a second usage of the word good, and that is the purpose behind it. It's a good purpose. All things work together for good to those who love God. So when God made what he did, it was good. And the question is, good for who? Good for mankind. Turn, please, to Psalm 107. Psalm 107. Everything that God made was good. Very good. In Psalm 107, we read in verse 21 and 22, oh, that men would praise the Lord for his goodness and for his wonderful works to the children of men. Let them sacrifice the sacrifices of thanksgiving and declare his works with rejoicing. You'll see this phrase several times in this passage. Look at verse 8, praise the Lord for his goodness. Verse 15, verse 21, verse 31, praise the Lord for his goodness. It's a refrain, a Jewish poetic device. So what we have here is a statement that we are to praise the Lord for his goodness, for what he has done, his wonderful works, and do it with rejoicing and offer sacrifices of thanksgiving for what God has done. I'll tell you, this will make a difference in your day. You get up in the morning, you look at the mountains if we can see them. Sometimes we wake up to birds coughing, I realize, but you're looking at the mountains. There's no smog, it's a clear day, and what should you say? Look at the mountains. Lord, I just praise you for your wonderful goodness. When it rains, Lord, I praise you for your wonderful goodness, for even setting up this process. It's so essential to our life and health and welfare. God, I just praise you for what you have done. All things that God has done are good, the Bible says. Now, what's behind this is the immutability of his plan. Let me show you, meaning it doesn't change. In James 1:17, it says, every good and perfect gift comes down from the Father of lights, sun, moon, and stars, the one who made them, with whom is no variableness orbiting, nor shadow of turning. It's not rotating on its axis. That is the character of God. God never changes. Malachi 3:6, I am the Lord, I change not. Now, the Lord, who is the Father of lights, he made it all, says that everything, every good gift, every perfect gift has come from him. And by the way, there's no changing of his plan. It is always for our good. That's why Romans 8:28 says all things work together for good. Why? Because we have a Father of lights with whom is no variableness or shadow of turning. No orbiting and no rotation in the character of God. He is ever the same. Jesus Christ is the same yesterday, today, and forever. What a wonderful thing. But the very intention of God behind this plan is at stake. Turn to 1 Timothy chapter 4. In 1 Timothy chapter 4, we have a great statement about the intention of God behind his plan in making all of this for man and calling it good. Creation is a reflection of the goodness of God. In 1 Timothy 4, verse 3, it talks about those who will depart from the faith, and they will forbid to marry, verse 3, and command to abstain from meats or foods, watch this, which God hath created to be received with thanksgiving by them who believe and know the truth. Do you realize that everything God made, including food, is for our good? Amen? So what should we do when we sit down to a meal? We should thank the Lord. It says every creature of God is good, verse 4, and nothing is to be refused if it's received with thanksgiving, for it is sanctified or set apart by the word of God and prayer. By what the Bible says about it determines what it is and how it should be used, and by prayer it is set apart in the sense of thanking the Lord for what he has done in providing it. Everything, therefore, is good. Is anyone confused? What a wonderful thing about creation. It's a reflection of the goodness of God. And all these trees and all this fruit and all this food was for our good. And we are to thank and praise the Lord for his goodness. Oh, that men would praise the Lord for his goodness, the psalmist said. And we forget what the issue is. Everything God made is good. And it's for our good, and the purpose of God behind it is that we will thank him and praise him for all the good that he has done for us. Amen? Amen? We said creation is a revelation of the glory of God, and that involves his person. Creation is a result of the greatness of God, that involves his power. Creation is a reflection of the goodness of God, that involves his plan to bless us. And number four, creation is a reminder of the grace of God, and that involves his purpose. Grace gives us what we don't deserve. Did you know that what God has given to us all belongs to him? The earth is the Lord's and the fullness thereof, yet we read in Psalm 115:16 that the earth was given to man. Well, that has to be grace. The question is, what for? And the answer is for our enjoyment. Are you enjoying planet Earth? Well, we've sure messed it up, that's for sure. Now, here's where the true environmental ecology doctrines come, out of the Bible. This planet is going to be destroyed by God, that's for sure. We read that in 2 Peter 3. But when God gave the Earth for man, he gave it for man to enjoy. It's our enjoyment. Turn to Psalm 89, verse 11. So it's a reminder of the grace of God. God's giving to us what belongs to him for our enjoyment. That's grace. Psalm 89, and look at verse 11. The heavens are thine, the earth also is thine. As for the world and the fullness thereof, thou hast founded them. But now turn to Psalm 115 again, verse 16, and it says, the heavens, even the heavens are the Lord's, but the earth hath he given to the children of men. Now, does the Bible say the earth belongs to the Lord? Yes, Psalm 89, verse 11. Well, then how does it wind up in our hands? And the answer is grace. You see the word grace.
2: 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County of Barrhead is updated a wildfire alert. This alert is expanded to the Thunder Lake subdivision. There are structural fires in the Thunder Lake subdivision, south of the boat launch. Residents in Thunder Lake subdivision must evacuate immediately. Take Highway 18 to Barrhead and register at the County of Barrhead office, 5306 49th Street, Barrhead. All residents should avoid traveling near this area. 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
1: God, because according to the Bible, all of it belongs to the Lord. But it says specifically, He gave the earth to us, something we didn't deserve, we didn't have anything to do to make or achieve or whatever. It's grace and grace alone. Now look at Nehemiah 9, the last part of verse 5 and verse 6. Stand up and bless the Lord your God forever and ever, and blessed be thy glorious name, which is exalted above all blessing and praise. Thou, even thou, art Lord alone. Thou hast made heaven, the heaven of heavens, with all their hosts, the earth and all things that are in it, the seas and all that is in them, and thou preservest them all, and the host of heaven, what? Worship thee. You see, the purpose of God. Come into His presence. You know the Lord made heavens and earth, Psalm 95 says, come into His presence and worship Him. He gave us what we didn't deserve, what we could not achieve, what we couldn't design by our own skills and ingenuity. He just gave it to us. That's grace. Now, Romans 1:20. Put your finger there, Romans 1:20, and then go to Ephesians 2:10. Creation is a reminder of the grace of God. Romans 1:20 says, for the invisible things of Him from the creation of the world are clearly seen, being understood by the things that are what? Made. The Greek word is poema, from which we get the English word poem. God wrote us a poem in everything that He created. And the nature of God is reflected in it. The invisible things of God are seen by what He has made, by His poem of creation. It's a reminder to us of His love and His grace. The earth was made for us to enjoy. And the result of this should be worship towards God. Now look at Ephesians 2:10. Verse 8 says, for by grace are you saved through faith, and that not of yourselves, it's a gift of God, not of works, lest any man should boast. For we are His what? Workmanship. Guess what? It's the same Greek word poema or poem. So God has a poem in creation telling us of His grace, and He has a poem in us in redemption telling us of His grace. Amen? So when we see you and you see me as believers in the Lord Jesus Christ, we are poems of God writing out a message of love and grace. Look at what I have done in them. They didn't earn it. They didn't deserve it. They couldn't achieve it. I saved them by grace alone. Oh, by the way, I did that in creation too. You didn't do one single thing to help the process or to be involved in creation. The Lord God stretched out the heavens and the earth all alone, He says. No one helped me. I just gave it to you to enjoy. That's grace. Amen?
0: Amen. Amen. Well, that's Bible teacher and author David Hawking, and he's bringing our time in the Word to a close, but he's back in just a moment with a special word of prayer to ask the Lord to help us take what we've learned today and put it into action. So stay tuned for that. First, his son Matt's here, and together we're going to share a powerful resource with you. Matt, what do we have?
3: Our resource spotlight for May shines bright on our book, The Beginning. It's 150-plus powerhouse pages of teaching through Genesis 1 through 11. You know, Jim, I appreciate the five assumptions my dad lists in his introduction.
0: Yeah.
3: Number one, the Bible is the inerrant word of God.
0: That means no mistakes. You know, Matt, God's word is always faithful, isn't it?
3: Always.
0: Yeah.
3: And number two, the Bible gives correct information about the origin of all things.
0: The creation of earth, mankind, our universe.
3: Yeah, the Bible, though scientifically accurate in its statements, is not a textbook on science.
0: Yeah, it's written from the viewpoint of common people living on planet Earth.
3: Under the inspiration of the Holy Spirit.
0: Exactly.
3: And then number four, God created the heavens, earth, and all living things. And the purpose of God's creation is to reveal the character and power of God.
0: Yeah, and that's a motivation for all believers and all of creation to worship Him.
3: Amen.
0: Again, this is David's book, The Beginning, From Creation to the Flood. It's quite popular with our listening family, Matt, and it's a study with vital and encouraging insights into God's power, His faithfulness, righteousness, and love through the earliest days of history.
3: But also insights to govern and direct our lives today.
0: Exactly. And Matt, with the proliferation of confusion today, and we see so much of that around us, don't we?
3: Big time.
0: It is so vital that we understand the whole counsel of Scripture and anchor ourselves in its power.
3: Starting with the essential first 11 chapters.
0: Exactly.
3: And the matter of origins, as we see dramatically and miraculously unveiled in Genesis, is vitally important for our sense of purpose, worth, and meaning in life.
0: Amen to that, Matt. Well, The Beginning, From Creation to the Flood by David Hawking is just $15. 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
3: And please pray for hope for today.
0: Amen to that.
3: Amen.
0: To request your copy of David Hawking's book, The Beginning, From Creation to the Flood, call us in the U.S. at 800-75-BIBLE, 800-75-242-53. 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And just before David prays, let me ask you something. If hope for today went silent where you live, would that matter to you? 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
1: Father, how we thank you and praise you for the marvel of creation. And as we're just getting started in the study of it, we rejoice already at what we see about you, your glory, your greatness, your goodness, your grace, all of it manifested in what you have done. And it was your grace also that brought us to faith in Jesus Christ. Thank you, Lord, that where sin abounds, grace did much more abound. Thank you, Lord, that we're not under law, but under grace. And Lord, you know the struggles we have, and that alone is a reminder to us that you're a God of grace. If you left it up to us, we would never make it. We fail you so often. We've ruined your universe. Almost everything our hand touches, we mess up. And yet we still see all around us the beauty of what you've done, and you gave it to us to enjoy. Help us to be good stewards of it. But Lord, it was your grace that brought the gospel of Jesus Christ to us. I thank you, Lord, that we're saved by grace and not by works. There's no way that we could possibly prove our worthiness, no way that we could perform enough good deeds to enter your heaven and to enjoy you forever. God, I pray for those that may be listening right now who've been struggling with their own relationship to you. May they see that you are a God of grace. You want us to praise the glory of your grace. And help us, Father, to understand that it is by faith in what you have done, not in what we do, that we are saved. And that's grace. Lord, may we have a praising, worshipful heart as we think about what we have learned in creation. In Jesus' name we pray. Amen.
0: Amen, David. Well, tomorrow we continue in our series, In the Beginning, covering the first chapters of the book of Genesis as David begins a study of the days of creation. 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